That was Syndrome by Ellis Marsalis, legendary jazz pianist and educator and the patriarch of the Marsalis family, his sons being Branford and Wynton Marsalis. And before that, we heard The Sequel by Mulgrew Miller, jazz pianist and composer who lived from 1955 to 2013. He was the pianist with the Duke Ellington Orchestra for several years and also played with trumpeter Woody Shaw and drummer Art Blakey. Both of those tunes were performed by Bryce Christensen, saxophone, Forrest Dixon, trumpet, Scott Shockley, guitar, and Aidan Hodges, drums. They were led by Rob Linton, who was the interim professor of double bass while John Hamer was out on sabbatical. Next up, we'll hear a group that was directed by graduate teaching assistant, guitarist, and composer Tristan Bow. Part of Tristan's teaching assistantship was to coach multiple small jazz combos. He actually directed three of the groups on the concert. We'll hear from one of those groups tonight and then one more on next week's show. The members of the group that we'll hear this evening are Isaac Hare, trumpet, Isaiah Heru, guitar, Finley Ryder, bass, and Austin Brown, drums. They began their set with a tune by Harold Ousley titled Thunder Walk. Following that will be Gala by Isaac Hare, a student at the University of Tennessee, and, as we just heard, the trumpet player of this group.

0: Gala by Isaac Hare, a student at the University of Tennessee and also the trumpet player of the group. And before that, we heard Thunderwalk by Harold Usley, jazz saxophonist and flutist who lived from 1929 to 2015. Both tunes were performed by Isaac Hare, trumpet, Isaiah Haroub, guitar, Finley Ryder, bass, and Austin Brown, drums. They were led by graduate teaching assistant Tristan Bowe. 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I'm Melanie Dodson. I hope you're enjoying the program. Tonight's episode features the Small Jazz Ensemble's concert given in Powell Recital Hall in November of 2025. After a short break, we'll hear the group led by Tabor Gable. You don't want to miss it. 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Mandolin soloist Jeff Midkiff joins the KSO in a program featuring music of J.S. Bach, Mark O'Connor, and Jennifer Higdon. Tickets at KnoxvilleSymphony.com.
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0: Welcome back to UT Concert Hall. I'm Melanie Dodson. 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And we thank you so much for listening and for your support. Starting off the second half of the program will be the group led by our very own Thursday Night Jazz Improvisations host, Tabor Gable, who, in addition to being an internationally recognized and touring jazz pianist, is professor of jazz piano at the University of Tennessee. The members of this group are Philip Troutman, trumpet, Larson Buck, bass, Jalen Baker, drums, DeAndre Diener, piano, and Bradley Witzel, guitar. This group will play four tunes, beginning with two by Cedar Walton. First, we'll hear Ojos de Rojo from the 1977 album Eastern Rebellion 2. That'll be followed by Hand in Glove. The third tune of the set is Song for My Queen by Hotep Idris Geleda, South African jazz pianist, educator, and composer who lived from 1941 until 2010. And then the group will round out their set with The Outlaw by Horace Silver from his 1958 album Further Explorations.

And that was a super set of tunes exploring the subgenre of hard bop, which was an extension of bebop. The term began to be used in the mid-1950s to describe a new style of jazz that incorporated influences from rhythm and blues, gospel music, and blues, especially in saxophone and piano playing. We began the set with two tunes by Cedar Walton, Ojos de Rojo and Hand in Glove. And that was followed by Song for My Queen by South African jazz pianist and composer Hotep Idris Geleta. And the group ended their set with Horace Silver's The Outlaw. That group consisted of Philip Troutman, trumpet, Larson Buck, bass, Jalen Baker, drums, DeAndre Diener, piano, and Bradley Witzel, guitar. They were led by professor of jazz piano at the University of Tennessee and Thursday Night Improvisations host on WUOT, Tabor Gable. And with that, we're all out of time for tonight's episode of UT Concert Hall. I'm Melanie Dodson. I'm so glad that you could join me tonight. Thank you for tuning in. I hope that you enjoyed the program, which featured selections from the Small Jazz Ensemble's concert given in Powell Recital Hall in November of 2025. What a fantastic performance given by those students. And remember that we'll hear the second half of that program on next week's UT Concert Hall. So I hope you can join me for that. If you have any questions or comments about tonight's broadcast, I invite you to send those to me via email. My email address is mdodson@wuot.org. And if you enjoyed tonight's program, I hope you'll consider becoming a supporter of WUOT. 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As always, a special thanks to audio engineer Chris Jerger for providing the recordings for tonight's broadcast. I'm Melanie Dodson, and this has been UT Concert Hall.

0: Hi, I'm Randy Fishman. Friday night's last set at Birdland is celebrating the birth anniversary of Sam Rivers. We're going to hear the great Reed Man with Dave Holland, Bobby Hutcherson, Tony Williams, as well as leading his own groups. For an hour of great jazz, tune in at 9 o'clock on WUOT.
1: I hope you'll join Randy tomorrow night at 9 for his last set at Birdland program. Stick around for a wonderful evening of jazz. Once we get done with improvisations tomorrow evening from 6:30 till 8, we'll have On Keys with Margarita Fava. And then after last set at Birdland, Jazz Night in America.

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2: 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David Finkel and Wu Han, artistic directors. Now in its 57th season, the Chamber Music Society is one of the world's leading chamber music presenters. From its home in New York's Alice Tully Hall, on tour and on recordings, the Chamber Music Society delivers dazzling performances by virtuosic musicians to countless devoted listeners. Today's program features lyrical masterpieces by Franz Schubert. We'll hear two of his groundbreaking songs, sung by baritone Nikolai Borchev, followed by Schubert's glorious uplifting piano trio in E-flat major. Here's CMS co-artistic director David Finkel with more on this program.
3: It is hard to believe that Franz Schubert only lived to be 31 years old. He wrote so much music in such a short time, works that truly changed the course of music history and bridged the gap between classical and romantic styles of composition. Today's CMS program highlights Schubert the Melodist. We will first hear two of his songs, sung by baritone Nikolai Borchev, with Gilbert Kalish at the piano. The first, On Schwager Kronos, is a dramatic setting of a poem by Goethe, which depicts Kronos, the unstoppable flow of time, as a coachman. We hear the driving horse and carriage in the piano, as the voice sings through stages of accepting the inevitability of aging. Willkommen und Abschied, or Welcome and Goodbye, based on another of Goethe's poems, starts with cheerier fare, but ends with the confusion and ambiguities of farewell. Both songs show Schubert's knowledge of the human voice and its singing, storytelling abilities. These lyrical capabilities come through in spades in the piece that we will hear on the second half of the program, the Piano Trio No. 2 in E-flat major. It is a brilliant showcase for Schubert's melodic abilities. The main tunes of every movement are long sung and capable of evoking so many different stories and feelings at once. The funereal tone introduced by the cello in the second movement is one of the most beautiful things that Schubert ever wrote. And without giving too much away, that melody plays an important recurring role where it becomes a vehicle for uplifting and inspiring transformation. How fortunate we are that Schubert wrote as much as he did in his short life.
2: Thank you, David. Franz Schubert wrote around 600 songs in his life, and over 70 of those songs were on texts by Johann Wolfgang von Goethe. Goethe was sent packages of Schubert's songs and never replied. Though this was taken as a sign that he didn't approve or even understand the settings Schubert had made, it was more likely a symptom of the fact that Goethe was a popular poet and got too much mail to reply to. The relationship between text and music in Schubert's settings is a testament to his understanding of the poet's work, even if they didn't manage to connect in person. Now, here are baritone Nikolai Borchev with pianist Gilbert Kalish performing two of Schubert's settings of Goethe's poems, On Schwager Kronos, D369, Opus 19, Number 1, and Willkommen und Abschied, D767, Opus 56, Number 1, Music of Schubert.

0: We just heard the baritone Nikolai Borchek and Gilbert Kalisch, pianist, with two Schubert Lieder. First, An Schwaga Kronos, D-369, Opus 19, number 1, and then Willkommen und Abschied, D-767, Opus 56, number 1. A performance from the Chamber Music Society of Lincoln Center here on the WFMT Radio Network.
1: Hey, WUT family, Margherita Fava here, inviting you to join me for a special episode of On Keys, featuring not one, but two interviews with two incredible young pianists from Nashville, Alex Murphy and Matt Tweddle, who will be here in town this Sunday for Silk Jazz Festival. This and much more, this Friday at 8 p.m. here on WUT. You don't want to miss it.
0: I'm Elliot Forrest. We'll continue this Chamber Music Society radio broadcast with more Schubert, his piano trio number 2 in E-flat major. Here's violinist Sean Lee, who told us more about this massive accomplishment of piano trio writing.
2: When I look at the score for Schubert's E-flat piano trio, there's so much that comes to mind. First, I just think it's so interesting that even though this is a pretty late work, I see there's definitely that admiration for Beethoven and an influence of Beethoven's still there. But when I hear the music and just the content of the music, it's just so personal. I feel like I'm opening Schubert's diary and just reading page after page after page. And, you know, you have that love for song and this kind of signature playfulness, and there are parts that sound practically delirious, and there's just so much in the music that listening to it and also playing it, it just really feels like a journey.
0: Thank you, Sean. And now we'll go on that journey across four movements full of incredible melodies, textures, and musical adventures. Here's Sean Lee, violinist, David Finkel, cellist, and Juho Pohjonen, pianist, playing the piano trio in E-flat, D-929, Opus 100, of Franz Schubert.

From the Chamber Music Society of Lincoln Center, we heard the piano trio in E-flat major, D929 by Schubert, with Juho Pohjanen, pianist, Sean Lee, violinist, and David Finkel, cellist. That concludes our program for today. Join us for our next broadcast for a collection of colorful, playful works. We'll hear the Wild Jet Whistle for flute and cello by Hector Villa-Lobos, a collection of five characterful pieces by Igor Stravinsky for piano four hands, and the lush, swinging, folk-infused string quartet in E-flat major by Antonin Dvorak. Here's a preview.

0: just a sample of the music you'll hear on next week's broadcast. I'm Elliot Forrest. Thanks so much for listening. 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
1: 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Mandolin soloist Jeff Midkiff joins the KSO in a program featuring music of J.S. 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
1: When Shepperson married Still's mother, the new stepdad took Still to operettas and bought him recordings of classical music that the boy just loved. Here's to the step-parents who do all they can to raise up great kids. More on that later in the hour.
2: Live from NPR News in Washington, I'm Ryland Barton. CNN and MS Now say their journalists were denied access to Chinese President Xi Jinping's arrival to the state dinner tonight. It comes despite a federal judge's temporary ruling blocking President Trump's ban of those outlets and Politico from the White House. Trump's Justice Department lawyers cited national security as a reason for the move. As NPR's Greg Myrie explains, Trump has used the rationale multiple times.
3: The president's critics say he does this because judges and courts tend to be extremely deferential when a president claims national security. We should stress that in these recent cases, Trump didn't initially invoke national security when he took these actions. Only when faced with legal challenges did the president and his lawyers turn to national security as a defense.
2: NPR's Greg Myrie reporting. Clashes broke out among groups of pro and anti-China demonstrators across Washington, D.C. today. Chinese President Xi's visit has divided the diaspora in the capital.
4: Ahead of Xi's arrival in the U.S., demonstrators critical of Xi Jinping carrying bullhorns called for him to step down. Other protesters donned Winnie the Pooh outfits because the cartoon character has become a satirical meme for Xi. But hundreds of Xi Jinping supporters gathered Thursday morning to greet the leader's motorcade as it headed to the White House. They sang patriotic Chinese songs like this one and waved Chinese flags as Chinese embassy officials coordinated their movements. The same day, demonstrators advocating for Tibetan and Hong Kong and Uyghur rights and critical of China's ruling party say they were attacked by mass Chinese men and had their protest flags ripped away. Emily Fang, NPR News, Washington.
2: An ad running on Fox News and Newsmax showing images of President Trump and calling for the defeat of communism was paid for by U.S. taxpayers. The 32nd spot was the result of a $14,000 ad buy, according to Ad Impact, which tracks media spending. Maryland Democratic Congressman Jamie Raskin says it's a violation of the Hatch Act for government employees to work on such a video. The British took over NATO in Norfolk for the first time today in a ceremony on board the carrier USS Nimitz. Steve Walsh of member station WHRO reports the moment was both symbolic and practical.
5: British General Nick Perry officially became the first non-American to run the only operational command in North America. The change comes as Europeans have begun to take a larger day-to-day leadership role as the alliance continues to reshuffle during the second Trump administration.
6: What a privilege to take command. You know, we'll continue to deter, continue to be vigilant, and continue to show that we're ready to warfight if necessary.
5: NATO Joint Forces Command Norfolk is in charge of the High North and the Atlantic. Perry says he welcomes the security agreement between the U.S. and Denmark over Greenland, which was signed this week.
2: That's Brian Walsh from WHRO reporting. U.S. stock indexes ended roughly back where they started today. This is NPR News. A ruling to halt deportations of people to countries other than their own has thrown a core immigration policy of the Trump administration into question, at least temporarily, and prompted a desperate appeal to the Supreme Court. The ruling prompted the cancellation of a flight with 70 people that was headed to three countries. The Trump administration says justices need to step in to, quote, halt that chaos. Starbucks says it plans to close 250 stores in North America later this week. This is the second wave of store closures under CEO Brian Nickel. NPR's Alina Selyuk reports.
7: In a notice to employees, Starbucks did not say how many stores it's closing in the U.S. versus Canada or how many of the stores are unionized. The company says affected employees would be transferred or offered severance. CEO Brian Nickel has been trying to cut $2 billion in annual costs by 2028. Last year, he closed more than 600 stores and cut more than 1,000 corporate jobs. All this is funding his turnaround plan, updating the menu, speeding up service, and renovating some locations, adding

0: sofas and reusable mugs, trying to get people to spend more time at the Starbucks cafes. And the plan is showing results with customer visits and sales growing, but costs continue to eat away at profits. Alina Seluch, NPR News.
1: Dolly Parton's last recording will appear on U2's new album. The album Carnival de Luz is set to be released on November 13th. Its final track, Torn, is a duet between Dolly and singer Bono. Bono told Rolling Stone that the song was recorded in June, just 2 months before Parton died at age 80 after a brief battle with cancer. This is NPR News.
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3: Hi, I'm Jake Armerding. So glad to be listening to music with you. Here's some by the great Florence Price, written the year of her death. She died of a stroke in 1953. It's a piece called Nimble Feet from her suite Dances in the Canebrakes. Now, a little history for you. The slave movement was never far from Price's mind, and canebrakes in this case refers to the dense thickets of sugarcane in the deep south that slaves were made to harvest. Happened to be the same thickets that also served at times as a hiding place for escaped slaves, giving just a little extra resonance to the idea of nimble feet. Here's Mayan Chen leading the Chicago Sinfonietta in Nimble Feet.

0: Nimble Feet from Dances in the Canebrakes by Florence Price. Price finished the piano score to that before she died, but wasn't able to orchestrate it. That honor went to our man of the hour, William Grant Still. You'll be hearing from him a little bit later. Here comes our other man of the hour, a man who might be our most exciting clarinetist working today, the great Anthony McGill. Here's Vernon Neal with a profile. It's Rhapsody in Black.
1: Welcome to Your Classical's Rhapsody in Black from APM, where we turn up the voices of Black artists in the world of classical music. I'm Vernon Neal. Clarinetist Anthony McGill is described as a citizen musician who works to promote greater connection, equality, and justice in all that he does. His journey in music started in a grade school band on the south side of Chicago. Anthony's older brother, DeMar, played the flute. He's currently the principal flute of the Seattle Symphony, and Anthony wanted to be just like him. Today, McGill is the principal clarinetist with the New York Philharmonic. Not only that, he's the first Black musician to hold a principal chair in the orchestra's 178-year history. In 2020, he made a recording with the Pacifica Quartet called American Stories. Each piece on the recording deals with identity and a sense of place. Here's how Anthony describes the story behind Four Angels by Richard Danielpour.
2: The thematic material based on Black American struggle and civil rights movement was something that he has been a champion of presenting through his musical voice for many years. And this particular piece, which is dedicated to the four girls who were killed in the Birmingham bombing in 1963, as a dedication to the lives that have been lost for freedom in this country. This concept of identities, this is the identity of Richard Danielpour. He always tells me his story. We all have the individual stories of growing up. He grew up in Florida, you know, as a Persian American. But it always struck him during the civil rights movement of how you can feel the plight of other people and be a part of a movement in that way, and then use your voice as a composer, as a creator, to share the voices, the stories of others.
1: Certainly the most provocative statement that Anthony has made came shortly after the murder of George Floyd in May of 2020.
2: I think over the years, there have been many of these circumstances that we hear about, that we know of, and that are so depressing and tragic. And then, unfortunately, you're almost numb to it. You're like, oh, that happened again. You know, this is where we live. This is how these things happen. And it's unfortunately a sad acceptance of that. It's a way of going through the world where we have to survive, even though we are kind of attached to the feelings of the pain of the world, you know, and trying to be empathetic with everything that's going in the world. We have to survive, you know.
1: With the clarinet as his voice, Anthony had finally reached a point where he felt he had to say something about all the thoughts and feelings rolling up inside him. He went to YouTube and recorded America the Beautiful, a song he grew up singing and turned into an achingly beautiful acknowledgement of injustice. The music finishes like a lingering question. Anthony then drops to his knees in silence. It's this sort of activism that led to him winning the Avery Fisher Prize. It's given to musicians who represent the highest level of excellence and whose vision and leadership have expanded the reach of classical music. This is Rhapsody in Black from APM, with technical assistance from Joshua Savaggio and support from Julie Amacher, Elizabeth Iverson, Andrea Blaine, Kevin O'Connor, and Scott Blankenship. You can hear more on yourclassical.org. I'm Vernon Neal.
0: Rhapsody in Black, Anthony McGill. Here is McGill himself, joined by the Pacifica Quartet, performing The Quintet by American composer James Lee III.

0: It's the Pacifica Quartet with some deft pizzicato in there, featuring clarinetist Anthony McGill, the Quintet by James Lee III. Coming up, the stepson of Charles B. Shepperson.
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0: Well, stories don't get much more heartwarming than this. William Grant Still's father died when he was 3 months old, and a man named Charles B. Shepperson stepped in to become his stepfather. Shepperson nurtured the musical interests of little William. He took him to operettas. He bought Red Seal recordings of classical music for him that the boy just loved to pieces. And he grew up and became a great composer of symphonies. And that's it. That's the whole story. There are no bad parts. So hats off to Shepperson. If not for him, it's unlikely you or I would have ever heard of Still or his music. Here's the Berlin Symphony Orchestra performing Still's Panamanian Dances.

0: The Panamanian Dances by William Grant Still, Isaiah Jackson leading the Berlin Symphony Orchestra. We're headed between worlds with Carlos Simon, coming up next.
1: 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This caused a huge stir. 10 years have passed. And you know who has strong feelings about that decision? Nicole's daughter. They talk about it on this week's show.
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0: Well, I just love me some Carlos Simon, and I hope you do too. Here is Seth Parker Woods on a tune of Simon's called Between Worlds.

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There was once a Maharaja who loved music. In 1950, the Maharaja of Mysore learned of German composer Richard Strauss's dying wish that the soprano Kirsten Flagstad perform the premiere of his four last songs with a first-class conductor

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1: Mahmoud Abbas is urging the UN to help save a two-state solution by preserving the land where a Palestinian state should be. He spoke via video since the U.S. refused him a visa. Israel's prime minister, though, did get to deliver his address in person, as NPR's Michelle Kellerman reports.
2: Dozens of diplomats walked out of the General Assembly Hall as Prime Minister Benjamin Netanyahu came to the podium while his supporters cheered from the public gallery.
3: If there are any other moral cowards who haven't yet left this hall, please do so now. Thank you very much.
2: He went on to defend the U.S. and Israeli war against Iran, calling it one of the easiest decisions he's ever had to make. In what sounded like a campaign speech, he said Israel has hammered Hamas in Gaza and pummeled Hezbollah in Lebanon. And he blasted his many critics here, saying they're telling lies when they accuse Israel of genocide. Michelle Kellerman, NPR News, the United Nations.
1: At the White House tonight, President Trump hosting a state dinner for the visiting Chinese leader Xi Jinping, as human rights demonstrators protested outside, calling for greater freedoms in Tibet, Hong Kong, and Taiwan. NPR's Brian Mann is following the return to the White House of reporters from CNN, MS Now, and Politico after a federal judge temporarily blocked President Trump's attempt to ban them. He has more on Trump's reaction to the decision.
4: Writing on his Truth Social platform, Trump again accused U.S. journalists without offering evidence of conspiring to make up false stories about him. Then, according to a pool report from press photographers with Trump today during his meeting with Xi, Trump reportedly made a joke about China having the friendliest press corps. China, of course, is a communist nation with overwhelming government control over free speech and the press.
1: There has been some back and forth. Early today, reporters from all three outlets said the White House continued to block him from the grounds before access was granted after a few hours. And journalists for CNN and MS Now say they were denied entry to cover this evening's state dinner. Mortgage rates are above 7% this week, their highest level since January 2025. NPR's Stephen Pasaha says that's driven in large part by the U.S. war against Iran.
5: The war's been creating a lot of volatility in the bond market, which affects the cost of borrowing, including for a home. The average 30-year fixed-rate mortgage is at 7.03%, according to Freddie Mac. That's a full percentage point higher than it was before the war started in late February. Getting a standard loan for a $400,000 home today versus back then means paying hundreds of dollars more each month. Other factors are also worrying bond traders, like the Federal Reserve raising interest rates last week. A modest move, but some of the Fed's policymakers are signaling more rate hikes could be on the way. Stephen Pasaha, NPR News.
1: This is NPR News. The Trump administration is turning to the U.S. Supreme Court, asking the justices to intervene to allow third-party deportations in an emergency third-country deportations, rather. In an emergency filing, the White House is asking that a ruling by a federal judge in Boston be put on hold while it appeals. U.S. District Judge Brian Murphy ruled that the Homeland Security Department's policy to remove migrants to third countries is unlawful. When President Trump took office, he vowed to dismantle the Education Department, saying the changes would not affect sending money to America's neediest students. But NPR's Shanaki Mehta reports that federal education employees tell a different story.
6: NPR spoke to five current employees at the agency who all asked not to be named because they fear losing their jobs. The Education Department told NPR the changes will increase efficiency, but workers say being scattered across several federal agencies makes sending money to states and schools less efficient, partly because staffers used to manage grants with one system at education. Now, some are using several systems at other agencies they say aren't built for education grants. NPR also found moving people in and out of the Ed Department may be costing taxpayer dollars. Ed workers are moving out of a building that was just renovated for their needs. It may cost hundreds of millions more to update the building again for the Energy Department, which is supposed to move in. Janaki Mehta, NPR News.
1: Hurricane Polo drenching Mexico's coast. Forecasters at the National Hurricane Center warning of life-threatening flooding and mudslides. Farther west, Nolo has strengthened into a hurricane, forecast to approach Hawaii Friday night.

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2: Well, if classical music were suddenly filled with the desire to throw itself a huge rager, that rager would look like 2 months of concerts in one of the world's most exciting cities. That city would be London, and the concerts would be the BBC Proms. You can hear highlights from the Proms right here every weekday at this hour through tomorrow. Tonight, it's the four last songs by Richard Strauss, performed by the BBC Scottish Symphony Orchestra. It's some of the last music that Strauss ever wrote. 4 songs, all of them about death. Sounds like kind of a downer. It's not. They're full of acceptance and calm and grace. And for that reason, I admire them and find them inspiring. I hope you do too. It's the 2026 BBC Proms.

0: The BBC Scottish Symphony Orchestra performing four last songs by Richard Strauss at the 2026 BBC Proms. There's quite a story behind those songs. Strauss's dying wish was that the soprano Kirsten Flagstad would perform the world premiere with a first-class conductor and orchestra. This ended up being made possible in a pretty interesting way. The Maharaja of Mysore put up the money, about 50 grand in today's currency, on the condition that a first-class recording of the performance be sent to him to add to his collection of 20,000 records. And you thought you were a music lover. It all went down at the Royal Albert Hall in London on 22 May of 1950, performed by Flagstad with the Philharmonia Orchestra. And by all accounts, it was awesome. An abundance of charm, coming up in a moment.
1: We know Flea from the Red Hot Chili Peppers, but what about Flea the jazz lover?
2: When I was a kid, I wanted to be a jazz trumpet player. I wanted to be Dizzy Gillespie.
1: On his project Honora, he taps into the music of his youth. And yes, he's playing trumpet. Hear my conversation with Flea next time on Jazz Night in America. I'm Christian McBride.
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0: As a young man, the French composer Gabriel Fauré wrote three different works considered masterpieces: his first violin sonata, his first piano quartet, and this next piece, the ballade. A critic once said that Fauré possessed that mysterious gift that no other can replace or surpass: charm. Like all of Fauré's earlier work, this piece has an abundance of that. It's the ballade.

0: Louis Lortie with the ballade by Gabriel Fauré. Coming up, the leaves are falling on Gerald Finzi's head.
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0: Gerald Finzi wrote music of the English landscape, the timeless and bucolic scenes, the serene pastures, meandering hedgerows. Just super nostalgic stuff. Might have you rolling your eyes, but oh, that's catnip for me. In my fantasy, I live in a field in England, preferably close to a pub. It's a tune for autumn, Fall of the Leaf.

0: We know Flea from the Red Hot Chili Peppers, but what about Flea the jazz lover?
1: When I was a kid, I wanted to be a jazz trumpet player. I wanted to be Dizzy Gillespie.
0: On his project Honora, he taps into the music of his youth. And yes, he's playing trumpet. Hear my conversation with Flea next time on Jazz Night in America. I'm Christian McBride.
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0: In a scene from the movie Almost Famous, rock critic Lester Bangs asks William Miller, a teenage aspiring rock journalist, if he's the star of his school. "They hate me," William replies, to which Lester says, "You'll meet them all again on their long journey to the middle." Oh, critics, you just don't know what you're talking about, do you? No piece in history got as critically mauled as this cello concerto. It's now one of the two greatest in the repertoire. Critical Failure, coming up.
1: Live from NPR News, I'm Giles Snyder. President Trump and China's leader Xi Jinping toasted each other at a state dinner in the White House, trading praises for one another while surrounded by

0: reports.
1: Trump and Xi entered the dinner with music from the U.S. Marine Band drowning out loud human rights demonstrations against the Chinese leader outside. Toasting to Trump's health, China's Xi Jinping heralded a, quote, new chapter in U.S.-China relations, and Trump invited Xi and his wife to be the first guests to step inside the unfinished East Wing ballroom. This show of bonhomie was despite ongoing trade and geopolitical tensions with China. And journalists from MSNBC and CNN also say they were denied access to the dinner, despite a judge ruling this week that Trump's ban of the outlets violated the Fifth Amendment of the Constitution. Emily Fang, NPR News, Washington.
0: Palestinian leader Mahmoud Abbas is urging the United Nations to help save a two-state solution by preserving the land where a Palestinian state should be. He spoke to the UN General Assembly via video Thursday after the U.S. refused him a visa. Here he is heard through an interpreter.
2: We affirm that we have fulfilled our obligations, carried out a comprehensive national reform program, and upheld our commitment to international law, to shunning violence and terrorism, and to the two-state solution, and to peace on the basis of resolutions of international legitimacy.
0: Israeli Prime Minister Benjamin Netanyahu also spoke to the UN Thursday, calling accusations of genocide in Gaza the biggest lie of the century. When he took the podium, dozens of diplomats walked out while his supporters cheered from the public gallery. A new study finds more families are struggling to pay their rent. Researchers worry this could put more families at risk of homelessness. NPR's Marissa Ajay Lang found it's not just low-income households who are falling behind.
3: One in five renters in the United States could not afford to pay their rent on time or in full at least once last year. That's according to a new report from the Urban Institute that found more families were struggling to cover the cost of housing in 2025 than in years prior. The biggest change was among middle-income households. Here's researcher Samantha Batko.
4: Seeing this increase among middle-income renters is a big and important shift that reflects overall challenges with affordability in the country currently.
3: And it's not just housing. Roughly the same amount of adults also reported difficulty paying for oil, gas, or electricity last year. Experts say this is a worrying trend that could result in more people losing their housing altogether. Marissa J. Lang, NPR News.
0: And you're listening to NPR News. The National Hurricane Center in Miami says that big storm on a track toward Hawaii's Big Island has strengthened into a hurricane. Forecasters warn that rainfall from Hurricane Nolo could last several days. Residents are preparing for the potential of catastrophic flooding. Harmful disease outbreaks spread by wildfire on the rise worldwide. NPR's Jonathan Lambert reports on new research showing humans are driving many outbreaks, but in complicated ways.
5: Humans can influence risk for diseases in lots of ways. Cutting down the rainforest might bring people into closer contact with harmful animal viruses, or climate change could be pushing disease-carrying mosquitoes to new places. But figuring out just how much influence humans have is tricky. A new study in the journal Nature tried to answer that question by creating a big global map. Researchers pinpointed over 50,000 instances of someone getting diseases like Ebola, Mpox, or dengue. Then they analyzed how human activity, including deforestation and climate change, influenced risk. Humans influenced virtually all of these diseases, though no one factor drove them all. But access to health clinics boosted the likelihood of detecting an outbreak. The authors say investing in healthcare can keep an outbreak from spreading. Jonathan Lambert, NPR News.
0: The financial markets in Asia are mixed in Friday trading amid a bond sell-off that's raising borrowing costs. Japan's benchmark Nikkei was up 1.2% at the midday break after Wall Street finished nearly flat. The S&P 500 edged down less than a tenth of a percent Thursday. The Dow dropped 0.3 and the Nasdaq added less than a tenth of a percent. I'm Giles Snyder. This is NPR News.
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7: After World War I, Edward Elgar was considered to be hopelessly out of fashion. The public had turned on him a little bit, and it was in that season that he premiered his cello concerto. Few pieces have earned such derision from critics.

critics that have gone on to make those same critics look so, well, stupid, really. It must be said the premiere was a disaster. It was under-rehearsed, which, of course, wasn't Elgar's fault. But even when he premiered it in the U.S., critics didn't like it. The New York Herald called it depressing. I'm thinking, are you and I listening to different concertos? It's now one of the two most performed in the classical music repertoire. And here's Inbal Segev. She's about to absolutely own it for you.

0: That's Inbal Segev making it growl, as one must when one performs the cello concerto by Edward Elgar. The London Philharmonic Orchestra right behind her. Marin Alsop on the podium. 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
5: Hi, I'm Randy Fishman. 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

In the mid-1930s, nearly 30 years after his previous symphony, and in the midst of dazzling the world as one of its greatest pianists, Sergei Rachmaninoff quietly finished his final symphony. A work that premiered with great success in Philadelphia, and then it seemed to be oddly left in the shadows. It's leaner than the symphony that made him famous, a little clearer, more straightforward. It's coming up for you straight away. I'm Melanie Renata. 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

Life can get so unnecessarily busy and stressful at times that, well, you just need a reminder to slow down. And the change in the seasons to the darker, colder time of year, it's good for that. And this is good for that, too. Music that opens slowly, quietly. A kind of stillness you don't just hear, but you inhabit. It's Quiet City by Aaron Copland.

0: That was originally incidental music for a play, reimagined and reworked to be more than simple background music. Quiet City by Aaron Copland, performed for you there by the Britten Sinfonia, trumpeter Allison Balsam, and Nicholas Daniel with the English horn. A solo piano will help the sounds this hour to continue to lean into the quiet and calm stillness of the dark. I'm Melanie Renata. 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
0: The dark hours of the day offer a chance to slow down. So take a breath. And if you're not driving, of course, let your eyes close. Perk your ears up. Let all your other senses fade into the background. There's nothing to do here but listen.

painting an image of a bird spiraling higher and higher. Pianist Tara Kamengar with The Lark by Mikhail Glinka. 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I'm Melanie Renata. This is Music Through the Night. And this is Rachmaninoff's third and final symphony performed by the Philadelphia Orchestra.

0: booming for sure, but more shadowy than the sweeping emotional waves that Rachmaninoff is known for. His third symphony in A minor there, Opus 44, Yannick Nézet-Séguin conducting the Philadelphia Orchestra.
1: This week on This American Life, 10 years ago, Nicole Hannah-Jones wrote this essay in the New York Times Magazine about how, for principled reasons, she was going to send her daughter to a local public school, a segregated, low-income school. It's caused a huge stir. 10 years have passed. And you know who has strong feelings about that decision? Nicole's daughter. They talk about it on this week's show.
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0: There's an old cemetery. Overgrown foliage, cracked and neglected tombstones. And among them is the grave of a Latvian cultural hero, Kristianis Barons, the person who preserved thousands of Latvian folk songs. This work was written as a loud celebration of Barons, and at the time it was also a quiet protest against Soviet rule. It's called Lauda by Petras Vasks. It's coming up. I'm Melanie Renata. This is Music Through the Night.

This hour begins on the quieter, gentler side of sound. One guitarist, Rafaela Smits, recognized as uncommonly musical, shares her expressive technical skills for Variations by Mauro Giuliani.

0: Guitarist Raffaella Smits with variations from Mauro Giuliani. If you liked that, you'll love our guitar stream at yourclassical.org, a curated stream of unending guitar tunes. 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Whatever musical itch you need to scratch, you can scratch it at yourclassical.org. I'm Melanie Renata. And musically, you'll wander into an old cemetery in just a moment. This is Music Through the Night.
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0: In an old cemetery, there are flickering candles placed upon a cracked tombstone, that of a great Latvian folk song collector, Krisztiāns Barons. This work was written to honor him, and also crafted at a time when Latvia was fighting for its independence. You can feel the fierce defiance that grows throughout this work by Latvian composer Petras Vasks. It's called Lauda, fittingly performed here by the Latvian National Symphony.

And that is how you turn grief and protest into something powerful and triumphant. A work called Lauda by Petras Vasks, the Latvian National Symphony performing. 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I'm Melanie Renata. With the crash, boom, bang of Haydn's 100th symphony in G major, here's the Academy of St. Martin in the Fields.

0: Haydn's bold and theatrical 100th symphony in G major, known as Military. Neville Mariner at the podium there conducting the Academy of St. Martin in the Fields.
1: 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I'm Melanie Dodson, and I invite you to dust off your soul and tune in for the morning concert here on WUOT 91.9 FM, Monday through Friday from 9 a.m. to noon.
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0: This is Music Through the Night. I am Melanie Renata, and I'm so glad that you're here. This hour begins a little differently. If you'd like to, go ahead and find a comfortable position and focus on your breath. Let your shoulders drop and close your eyes. The Lark Ascending by Ralph Vaughan Williams will take your mind into a completely different realm. Keep breathing. It's on the way.

And while you're hopefully in a relaxed state, bask for a moment here in the beauty of the dark hours through a nocturne by Clara Schumann, magically performed by harpist Magdalena Hoffman.

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from a larger work of Clara Schumann's known as Soirée Musicale. That was harpist Magdalena Hoffmann with Schumann's Notturno, Opus 6, Number 2. Now, if you can stay with the stillness, picture the soft muted colors of dusk and a light fog rolling off a quiet lake. The crisp, earthy smell of pine trees surround you. The sky is an icy gray, and quiet sounds of small creatures all going about their day. Here's violinist Hilary Hahn and the London Symphony. It's The Lark Ascending by Ray Vaughan Williams. I'm Melanie Renata, and this is Music Through the Night.

0: Welcome back from that poetic work by Rayfun Williams, violinist Hilary Hahn and the London Symphony with the Lark Ascending. I'm Melanie Vernata, and you can go ahead and take a breath and steady yourself. You'll want to. The pace picks up with a bit of folk in just a minute. 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
0: Russian composer Anatol Liadov explored a wide range of Russian folk music and then put together a collection of 8 Russian folk songs. They're performed for you here by the Mexico City Philharmonic.

From sacred sounds to the comedic, Anatol Liadov helped you explore 8 Russian folk songs there, Enrique Batiste conducting the Mexico City Philharmonic. Now, dance has always been more than entertainment. It highlights culture and fashion and kind of speaks to social code. Bach understood this very well. He infused much of his music with movement, even works like this that weren't meant for the ballroom. It's his orchestral suite, number 3 in D, performed by Sonnerie. I'm Melanie Renata, and this is Music Through the Night.

0: A spectacle of sound, the orchestral suite number 3 in D from J.S. Bach, Monica Huggett, conducting Sonnerie.
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0: Yes, this is a little dark, a little brooding, at least here in the beginning. It's exactly what Beethoven thought he could not quite accomplish. He was a huge admirer of Mozart and had often expressed his desire to create music similar to his. However, he also expressed self-doubt. He thought there was just no way that he could even come close. But he did, with this. Beethoven's 3rd piano concerto later this hour. I'm Melanie Renata, and this is Music Through the Night. Our time together this hour begins with a work like a warm blanket fresh out of the dryer. You get wrapped in a relaxing atmosphere at first, and then it builds and burst through sleepy clouds with some pretty expansive orchestration. The Scottish National Orchestra performing one of Eller's most notable works, his 5 pieces for string orchestra.

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0: A work originally meant for solo piano. The lush strings there of the Scottish National Orchestra with Eino Eller's Five Pieces for String Orchestra, Nimi Järvi conducting. The strings of a different ensemble are joined by one lamenting oboe in just a moment. I'm Melanie Renata, and this is Music Through the Night.
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0: This is a cry of grief, of mourning and sorrow, with just a glimmer of hope. Oboist Lajos Lencsés acts as that sliver of light among the Budapest strings. It's Lamento by Marie Clémence de Grandval.

The mournful sounds of oboist Leos Lencsés and the Budapest Strings, a Lamento by Marie-Clémence de Grandval. I'm Melanie Renata. Thank you for sharing some time and space with me for some music through the night. The German Symphony and pianist Mari Kodama turn up the drama here. Beethoven's Piano Concerto No. 3 in C minor.

0: Pianist Mari Kodama and the German Symphony with a Mozart-inspired piece by Beethoven, his third piano concerto in C minor. 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
3: President Trump spent time during Chinese President Xi Jinping's White House visit to show off his ballroom construction site and a new helipad. An analyst says pageantry like that is important. It's Morning Edition from NPR News. NPR was part of a small group of journalists to speak with Iran's president. I'm Leila Faldin.
4: Jeremy Martinez, he says the country has no trust in the U.S. and is negotiating only so American officials cannot say they refused. Also, major border crossing for Mexican cattle coming into the U.S. is back open. And director Lance Oppenheim talks about the performative justice of To Catch a Predator and how he convinced Robert Pattinson to transform into Chris Hansen for the new movie, Primetime. It's Friday, September 25th. Mark Hamill turns 75 years old today. News is next.
5: Live from NPR News in Washington, I'm Dave Mattingly. President Trump and China's leader Xi Jinping have more events scheduled today as Xi continues his three-day state visit to the U.S. No breakthroughs were reported following yesterday's discussions on issues such as the war in Iran, Taiwan, trade, or safeguarding artificial intelligence. NPR's Emily Fang says tech executives and industry leaders were among those who attended last night's White House state dinner.
6: Trump and Xi entered the dinner with music from the U.S. Marine Band drowning out loud human rights demonstrations against the Chinese leader outside. Toasting to Trump's health, China's Xi Jinping heralded a, quote, new chapter in U.S.-China relations, and Trump invited Xi and his wife to be the first guests to step inside the unfinished East Wing ballroom. This show of bonhomie was despite ongoing trade and geopolitical tensions with China. And journalists from MSNBC and CNN also say they were denied access to the dinner, despite a judge ruling this week that Trump's ban of the outlets violated the Fifth Amendment of the Constitution. Emily Fang, NPR News, Washington.
5: With the November midterm elections less than 6 weeks away, more Republicans are distancing themselves from President Trump. NPR's Elena Moore says the GOP is seeking to hold on to a slim majority in Congress amid the president's low approval ratings.
7: A handful of Republicans are breaking with Trump on key issues, like the war with Iran. This week, multiple Senate candidates running in competitive races called for the conflict to end, including Mike Rogers in Michigan.
8: Michigan families are struggling with the price of everyday life. Groceries cost too much. We have to bring prices down. The war with Iran needs to end, and end quickly.
7: Trump's been looming large throughout this midterm cycle, and he's repeatedly told supporters to vote like he's on the ballot. But that could hurt his party. According to the latest NPR PBS News Marist poll, a plurality of registered voters, 45%, say they're voting against him. Elena Moore, NPR News.
5: Israeli Prime Minister Benjamin Netanyahu calls allegations of an Israeli genocide in Gaza the biggest lie of the century. In a nearly 40-minute speech to the UN General Assembly yesterday, Netanyahu dismissed those who spoke before him in New York and accused Israel of orchestrating a genocide against the Palestinian people. The Israeli leader also characterized delegates who walked out as he began speaking as moral cowards.
2: Next month will mark 3 years since Hamas militants killed about 1,200 people in southern Israel and took more than 200 others hostage. Authorities in Greece are investigating whether a natural gas leak caused today's explosion in Athens near the ancient Acropolis. It triggered a building collapse and left at least 2 people injured. Both were rescued from an adjacent building. This is NPR News from Washington. Heavy rain, strong winds, and flooding are expected along much of the east coast of the U.S. over the weekend from a nor'easter. The National Weather Service has issued storm warnings from North Carolina to New England. Forecasters warn significant to major coastal flooding is likely in areas such as the Outer Banks, Virginia Beach, and Nantucket.

0: the prediction market site Polymarket. As NPR's Bobby Allen reports, the lawsuit alleges the platform is an illegal gambling operation.
1: New York officials are asking a judge to push Polymarket out of the state. Prediction markets have exploded in popularity in Trump's second term, taking in billions of dollars in weekly bets on everything from elections to war to the word choice of politicians and sports announcers. More than two dozen lawsuits have been filed against the sector, which, in addition to Polymarket, includes its rival, Kalshi. Legal watchers say a case will likely eventually make its way to the Supreme Court. In a statement, Polymarket said it will fight for its users. The company insists it is not a gambling operator, but a company that offers a financial product known as an events contract, something overseen by the Trump administration. Donald Trump Jr. is a Polymarket advisor and investor. Bobby Allen, NPR News.
0: Coffee giant Starbucks says it plans to close 250 underperforming locations across North America. It marks the second round of store closures under Starbucks' new CEO, who joined the company 2 years ago. Starbucks does not say how many of its coffee shops slated to be shut down are unionized. I'm Dave Mattingly, NPR News in Washington.
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0: It is Friday, September 25th, 6 minutes after 5 o'clock. 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Good Friday morning to you. I'm Greg Hill. Coming up on Morning Edition over the next few minutes, we'll have takeaways from the summit between President Trump and China's president. Three media outlets banned from the White House return Thursday after a judge's ruling. And Israel's prime minister addresses the UN. These stories all ahead on Morning Edition over the next few minutes here on WUOT. As we go through our Friday, expecting a partly cloudy day with a high around 77 degrees, a pleasant weekend ahead as well, with highs in the mid to upper 70s and lows in the lower 50s. Currently in Knoxville, it is 61 degrees. 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
1: It's Morning Edition from NPR News. I'm Leila Fadil in Washington, D.C.
2: And I'm A. Martinez in Culver City, California. President Trump and Chinese leader Xi Jinping have met all over the world in the last 10 years. But this week, for the first time, they met at the White House.
1: Trump hosted Xi for a lavish state dinner last night. The U.S. president literally rolled out the red carpet for the Chinese leader as they discussed artificial intelligence, trade, and the Iran war.
2: NPR White House correspondent Deepa Shivaram joins us now to discuss all of this. So, Deepa, what kinds of things of substance came out of the meetings and the summit?
3: Yeah, I mean, there were no major announcements, but there were a few concrete takeaways from the summit. The first is the U.S. announced a 2-month extension of the trade agreement between the countries, which was established last year when Trump and Xi met in Korea. And there were also discussions about artificial intelligence. U.S. and Chinese officials had deliberated over information sharing systems that would help alert each other over AI incidents that would affect national security. And that would have been a huge development in AI security globally, because there aren't a lot of guardrails that exist for this technology. But it's unclear how far that proposal on AI will actually go, because in his remarks on Thursday morning, Trump was clear that on AI, he wants to, quote, leave it exactly where it is. Trump has been opposed to any kind of regulation around the technology and often speaks about beating China on AI. Overall, though, I mean, there were low expectations for anything major to come out of the summit. The meeting had more of an emphasis on Trump and Xi's personal relationship, more surface-level rhetoric about the friendship between the two countries. Xi, I will say, made several comments about the responsibility the U.S. and China have to cooperate and communicate.
2: Yeah, state visits usually involve some level of pomp and circumstance. It really seemed, though, like President Trump wanted to go all out to welcome Xi to the White House. You heard Leila mention literally rolling out the red

0: carpet. Yeah. What did that entail?
1: Yeah, I mean, the welcome that she got was actually unusual because Trump met him on the tarmac when he arrived in Washington. And at the White House, you know, Trump's been doing all kinds of construction projects, and he's talked up things like building the helipad on the South Lawn as something to show off during Xi's visit. And sure enough, Trump showcased the new helipad, had military flyovers, even gave Xi a tour of sorts of the South Lawn and some of the construction he's been working on. It definitely did seem like there was a bigger red carpet rollout than usual for this visit. I talked to Sam Sachs about all of this. She's a senior fellow at think tank New America. And she actually said the pageantry had some significance because tensions between the U.S. and China have been ramping up so much.
2: I don't want to understate the importance of pageantry at this moment because things have been so toxic. And so the pageantry itself creates a kind of breathing space that is stabilizing.
1: What's interesting, though, is that because of Trump's ban on three media outlets, there wasn't any TV coverage of all of this. Trump posted about it on Truth Social yesterday and complained about how the major TV networks didn't show the, quote, made-for-television moments.
0: All right, so what are we looking forward to when it comes to Trump and Xi?
1: Well, a couple of announcements from Xi yesterday included the news that two new Chinese pandas are coming to the zoo in Atlanta. I know the bar was low for major takeaways, but panda diplomacy remains alive and well.
0: Most overhyped black and white animal, the panda, but that's another topic for another day.
1: Another time. Yeah. But honestly, the real, you know, conversation between the U.S. and China simply just continues. The door is open for Trump and Xi to meet possibly two more times before the end of this year. China's hosting the APEC summit in November, and that's the same summit where Trump and Xi met on the sidelines of last year in Korea. And it would be significant if Trump traveled to China for the second time this year, and then it's possible Xi could come back to the U.S., where Trump is hosting the G20 summit in Miami in December.
0: That's NPR's Deepa Shivram. Thanks a lot.
1: Thank you.
3: The fight over press freedom in the U.S. continues to play out against the backdrop of Trump's summit with Xi.
0: You just heard major TV networks dial back their coverage of the summit in protest over Trump's attempt to ban three news organizations from the White House. CNN, MS Now, and Politico had their press passes reinstated, but some journalists at CNN and MS Now were denied access to last night's state dinner, and TV coverage of Trump still isn't back to normal.
3: NPR's Brian Mann is following all the developments and joins me now. Good morning, Brian.
4: Good morning, Layla.
3: So what happened last night?
4: Well, despite the judge's order restoring press access for these organizations, CNN and MS Now say at least three of their journalists were turned away from covering the state dinner. Journalists for state-controlled Chinese media were allowed in, and this came following days when the White House launched attack after attack against U.S. journalists covering Trump's presidency. He's accused them of purposefully writing negative news, and he's tried to dictate which organizations could have access. Meanwhile, the five major TV networks that provide that shared pool coverage of the president still haven't restored full coverage. What they're asking for is written assurance from the White House that CNN, one of the news outlets Trump tried to ban, will be given equal access and treatment without government interference. NPR reached out to the White House for comment about that. We haven't heard back. So for now, that full coverage is on hold.
3: Now, much of the White House press corps is united pushing back against Trump. Is that pretty unusual?
4: Yeah, this has played out really differently. Trump has kept the news media on the defensive really throughout his second term, using lawsuits and regulatory threats to influence coverage. And while the president targeted three news organizations this time, he did warn on Truth Social that there would be other fake news media outlets to follow. That's his term. But this time, the TV networks didn't just complain individually. They first refused to step in when CNN couldn't act as one of the TV video pool groups this week. And that has meant less coverage for Trump. A bunch of other outlets, including the New York Times, the Washington Post, NPR, and many others then followed. And taken together, that's muted the amount of attention the president is receiving.
3: What has President Trump said about the media's pushback?
4: Writing on Truth Social yesterday, that's his platform, Trump complained about the lack of coverage. Then in front of Xi, Trump said how much he preferred the Chinese press to his own. The Chinese government, of course, has been notoriously repressive toward independent journalists.
3: Yeah.
4: One other thing Trump has done to advance his narrative is launch a series of political advertisements praising Trump. The ads say they're being paid for not by his political PAC, but by taxpayers, by the U.S. government. Mm. Senator Maggie Hassan of New Hampshire, a Democrat, sent a letter yesterday to the White House calling that ad government-funded propaganda.
3: Yesterday's court order reinstated these press passes for 2 weeks. Where do we go from here?
4: Well, Judge Timothy Kelly said he'll schedule another hearing in the coming days to determine whether this temporary order is made permanent. We'll be watching today, Layla, to see if that hearing is expedited in light of what these journalists experienced at the state dinner last night.
3: NPR's Brian Mann. Thank you, Brian.
4: Thank you.
3: Israeli Prime Minister Benjamin Netanyahu returns to Israel today after a very short trip to New York to address the United Nations General Assembly. His speech was defiant and defensive as Israel has become increasingly isolated on the world stage.
0: We're joined now by NPR's Kat Lonsdorf, who's been following from Tel Aviv. Kat, so what are the top takeaways from Netanyahu's address?
5: Yeah, the speech was dramatic, and it even started that way. As Netanyahu took the podium, dozens of diplomats got up and walked out. There was some booing, while some supporters cheered from the public gallery. There were calls for order, and then Netanyahu began.
6: If there are any other moral cowards who haven't yet left this hall, please do so now. Thank you very much.
5: He went on to celebrate and defend the U.S.-Israeli war in Iran, calling it one of the easiest decisions he's ever had to make, saying if he hadn't attacked Iran, quote, we'd all be dead. He also defended Israel against much of the criticism that has come its way recently. He downplayed settler violence against Palestinians in the occupied West Bank, saying it was the work of 150 juvenile delinquents. But in reality, that violence has been incredibly destructive. The U.K. recently said such settler attacks and land grabs amount to, quote, ethnic cleansing. Netanyahu rejected claims that Israel has committed genocide in Gaza, something that's come up repeatedly from other world leaders this week. He also accused the media of not telling the, quote, truth about what's happening in Gaza. But just a reminder, Israel has not allowed outside journalists to enter Gaza to independently report in almost 3 years, the entirety of this war.
0: And we should mention that the Palestinian leader also spoke, but via video.
5: Yeah, right. Mahmoud Abbas was denied a visa by the Trump administration to attend in person on grounds that Palestinian leadership is undermining the prospects for peace, even though Abbas has been consistent in his call for a two-state solution, including in his speech yesterday. It's the second year in a row this has happened. In his video, Abbas called Israel's actions in Gaza a, quote, genocidal war and appealed to world leaders to stop Israel's violence in both Gaza and the occupied West Bank.
0: Did Netanyahu address any of the criticism that Israel's gotten this week at the United Nations?
5: Yeah, Netanyahu called many of the world leaders who have been critical, quote, tyrants. Something that was very clear this week is how increasingly isolated Israel's becoming, both at the United Nations, but also in public opinion. There were big protests in New York yesterday outside the UN against Netanyahu's visit. New York Mayor Zohran Mamdani has also been very vocally against Netanyahu coming to the city. Mamdani calls Netanyahu a war criminal and says that federal authorities should act on the International Criminal Court issued arrest warrant for him. Netanyahu also met with very few world leaders during his short visit, and perhaps most notably did not meet with Trump, which is unusual.
0: Now, Israel has a big election coming up next month that will determine if Netanyahu will remain prime minister. Were Israelis paying attention to his speech?
5: Oh, yeah, absolutely. The reaction here, though, has not been that pronounced. Many expected it to be a campaign speech, basically, and that's what it sounded like to them. One of the themes in Netanyahu's speech was that Israel will, quote, win, and he seemed to imply that he was the one who could lead Israel to that victory. The polls are tight headed into this election, and Netanyahu's feeling that. It was clear in his speech that he's feeling pressure from all sides right now, both at home and abroad.
0: All right, that's NPR's Kat Lonsdorf in Tel Aviv. Kat, thank you.
5: Thank you.

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1: 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I'm Greg Hill, glad to be with you. Coming up in 10 minutes, we'll have news headlines from NPR News. And then on Morning Edition, Steve Inskeep was part of a small group of journalists who met with an Iranian official on the sidelines of the UN General Assembly in New York. He tells Layla Fadel of what he learned. That's coming up on Morning Edition in about 15 minutes. At 19 minutes after 5 on a Friday morning, traffic-wise, if you're out on the roads or about to be this early, shouldn't encounter any issues for your morning commute. Weather-wise, for this Friday, a partly cloudy day expected with highs near 77 degrees. Currently, it's 61 degrees in Knoxville. Today, very well could be the final day for our fall membership drive for 2026. 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
5: This is Morning Edition from NPR News. I'm Layla Fadel.
6: And I'm Amy Martinez. Director Lance Oppenheim says he was just a kid when the NBC Dateline reality news television segment To Catch a Predator first aired in the early 2000s. But he actually discovered the show through parodies online, particularly those of the show's host, Chris Hansen.
7: There were so many interesting spoofs of Chris Hansen in culture around 2007, 2008. And when I finally saw the show, I was sort of amazed by how spot on a lot of these parodies, you know, got him right. There was this almost mythological aspect to him, this superhuman ability to corner these, you know, potential predators in a house, in this kind of manufactured reality he would create.
8: You want to explain yourself? Grab that towel right there, please. Wrap it around yourself and please sit in that stool. What are you doing?
7: And he would essentially have the power to get these guys to sit down and listen to him.
6: Oppenheim stayed fascinated with Hansen into adulthood, so much so that his wife bought him a cameo greeting video from Chris Hansen for his birthday. Watching it, Oppenheim said something struck him.
7: There was something so strange to me that he had almost adopted this hyper-performative version of himself. It's almost as if he had seen all the memes. This kind of tension started to form for me, and I really wanted to explore that. And to me, it felt like I could actually glean maybe the most revealing or honest depiction of Chris Hansen as the Chris Hansen that he wants out in the world through these videos.
6: Now, Hansen is the main character of Oppenheim's very first feature film, Primetime.
9: Do you watch television?
10: Yes.
9: Well, there's something you should know. I'm Chris Hansen with Dateline NBC, and we're doing a story on adults who try to meet teens online.
10: Please don't put this on TV, please.
6: Robert Pattinson plays Chris Hansen, who turned a controversial show about adult men soliciting sex with minors into a ratings powerhouse. I asked director Lance Oppenheim what he was trying to say about Hansen and his creation.
7: I think what the show did, he took something that had been in kind of ingrained in human society for thousands of years, this concept of performative justice, the whipping post, the pillory, the town whipper that would show up and publicly lash a criminal, and thousands of people would in the town square would turn up to watch. Chris Hansen is the new version of that guy. And I liked this idea that when you turn up the volume on the performative part of it, there's almost a curse that is put on to you. And I mean it more so for the spirit, that every time Chris Hansen would catch one of these guys, it would sort of corrupt something inside of him. It would challenge him in some sort of metaphysical, spiritual way. And so I like that there was the spiritual register that the film could enter into, that what he's doing is actually a very ancient tradition.
6: Robert Pattinson plays Chris Hansen, and Lance, he nailed the voice, the tone, the mannerism.
0: Big night planned.
11: Well, who are you?
0: Why don't you have a seat right there?
6: The thing is, though, the shoot for the film lasted, what, a little under 2 months? So he had to have hit the set running, because he's also filming The Drama, The Odyssey, and then wrapped around you in primetime, Dune. So, I mean, how did Robert Pattinson get that up to speed that quick?
7: Well, the truth is throughout the many, many productions he did, he had been working on this character. But, you know, one of the things that was amazing about this project is it came from Rob. I met Rob about a different project in 2024, and I showed him that cameo that I was telling you about. And he had discovered who Chris Hansen was when I think he had just finished shooting Twilight in 2008. And he had discovered him, similar to me, through memes. Cut to another, you know, 2 or 3 weeks after that, I was at his birthday party. I go there, I see his producing partner, Brighton McCloskey, and she comes up to me and she says, "You're never going to believe this, but this amazing, mysterious script came our way. It's been floating around Hollywood for a little bit. No one has wanted to make it. We read it. We think it's really interesting. You should read it." I said, "Well, what is it?" She showed me the cover page. It said, "To Catch a Predator." I sprinted to my car. I read it in one sitting, and I chased this project down. And part of the chasing was really convincing Rob to star as Chris Hansen. I kept saying to him, "You know this character. You've had experiences becoming an overnight celebrity." Over time, I wore him down. I brought Four Locos to his house. I brought gummies.
6: What did you bring?
7: I brought Four Locos, you know, one of the classic items that a predator would bring. Yes.
6: Yeah, like a hard malt liquor, yeah. And gummies too?
7: Gummies as well, yeah, the trolley gummies. And, you know, I think he was confused by that. We had such a great time just really like treating this as a proper collaboration.
6: The real life Chris Hansen has called your film a complete work of fiction and an insult, among other things. Have you heard from Chris Hansen?
7: You know, Chris hasn't seen the film yet, and I'm very eager for him to see it, because I think there's a misconception that is going around that this film is villainizing him or something along that nature. You know, this is not the intention, and this is not the reason that anyone in the film, including myself, got involved in it. I was interested in mythologizing Chris Hansen, creating a portrait of him that felt very similar to the idea of him in my head as a child, and almost creating a form of a superhero film. I like watching somebody who is dealing with a lot of problems, a lot of challenges, and still attempts to kind of deal with things in a way that he's attempting to be a better person.
6: You know, Lance, I knew someone who was a federal agent who worked on child pornography cases. And he told me that after a few years of doing that job, that something inside of him died. And he almost wishes that he never had done that job, despite doing some good by actually making some arrests and getting some convictions. You think anyone from that show, To Catch a Predator, has come out of it whole?
7: It's a good question. And I would say most of the people I've spoken with who worked on the program were affected by it in some way, you know, that they're still dealing with. And I found one of the things so interesting about Chris Hansen, Rob and I were listening to one of his interviews. He had done a podcast with Theo Vaughn, and Theo Vaughn had asked him, you know, "How do you deal with the darkness that you've experienced on the job?" And he said, "I just bury it way down there. I don't have a therapist." And I thought that was so fascinating that he, you know, that somewhere in him, there is a part of him that maybe has been affected, but he does not show it to the outside world.
6: That's Lance Oppenheim, the director of Primetime. Lance, thanks a lot.
7: Thank you. Thanks for having me.
6: We reached out to Chris Hansen for comment on the movie and the way it portrays him. He has not responded to our request. This is NPR News.
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1: 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I'm Greg Hill. Very glad to be with you. Thank you for tuning in with us. We have news headlines from NPR News coming up. Follow that with more of Morning Edition, of course. 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
14: Live from NPR News in Washington, I'm Dave Mattingly. No breakthroughs are reported following yesterday's talks at the White House between President Trump and China's President Xi Jinping on issues such as the war in Iran or the future of artificial intelligence. The Chinese leader was honored at a state dinner last night. That didn't sit well with some members of Congress, including Republican Senator Rick Scott of Florida.
15: I mean, I understand that, you know, Trump has to be diplomatic, but she's a despicable person that is killing us with fentanyl, building a military to try to defeat us.
14: Trump and Xi have more events scheduled today. This is Xi's first state visit to the U.S. in more than a decade. Israeli Prime Minister Benjamin Netanyahu is lashing out at those who've accused Israel of committing genocide against the Palestinian people in Gaza. Speaking to the UN General Assembly in New York yesterday, Netanyahu called the allegations the biggest lie of the century. The Israeli leader spoke to delegates for nearly 40 minutes. He also described as moral cowards those who walked out of the hall in New York as he began his address. Next month will mark 3 years since Hamas militants attacked southern Israel, killing about 1,200 people and taking more than 200 others hostage. As the price of diesel in the U.S. hovers near record highs, AAA says the cost of regular nationwide now averages $4.49 a gallon. This is NPR News from Washington. Millions of Americans from North Carolina to New England are being warned about a nor'easter expected to move up the east coast of the U.S. over the weekend. The National Weather Service warns significant coastal flooding is likely from heavy rains and strong winds. The storm is forecast to affect areas such as the Outer Banks, Virginia Beach, and Nantucket. A new study finds more families in the U.S. are struggling to pay their rent. Researchers say the trend could put more people at risk of becoming homeless. NPR's Marissa J. Lang says it's not just low-income households falling behind.
16: 1 in 5 renters in the United States could not afford to pay their rent on time or in full at least once last year. That's according to a new report from the Urban Institute that found more families were struggling to cover the cost of housing in 2025 than in years prior. The biggest change was among middle-income households. Here's researcher Samantha Batko.
17: Seeing this increase among middle-income renters is a big and important shift that reflects overall challenges with affordability in the country currently.
16: And it's not just housing. Roughly the same amount of adults also reported difficulty paying for oil, gas, or electricity last year. Experts say this is a worrying trend that could result in more people losing their housing altogether. Marissa J. Lang, NPR News.
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1: 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I'm Greg Hill. So very glad to have you with us this morning. Coming up on Morning Edition in about 12 minutes, whether from Venezuela or somewhere else, the U.S. Strategic Petroleum Reserve needs to be refilled for energy security. The Planet Money team runs through challenges to refilling the reserves. That story's on the way in about 12 minutes. A reminder, you can listen to Planet Money and How I Built This every Sunday at 3 p.m. here on WUOT. No problems traffic-wise for those of you out on the roads or about to be weather-wise for all of us today. Partly cloudy with high of 77. 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
18: This is Morning Edition from NPR News. Amy Martinez in Culver City, California.
19: And I'm Leila Fadel in Washington, D.C. Good morning. The president of Iran has spent much of this week in New York. It's a rare occasion, a president visiting a country while his nation is at war with it. Masoud Pezeshkian was here for the annual meeting of the United Nations, and he met with journalists yesterday, including our Steve Inskeep. Good morning, Steve.
20: Good morning.
19: So what did you get out of the session?
20: I felt that I got some insights into how Iran sees the effort to end this war. Mm-hmm. President Pezeshkian was with Abbas Araghchi, who is Iran's foreign minister. And he, Araghchi, is the diplomat who met with U.S. officials this week. So we got to hear a little bit from both. This started, I should tell you, as an off-the-record session with nobody to be quoted. But afterward, Iranian officials consented to put many comments on the record, so I can tell you a little bit about what was said.
19: So how do the Iranians see the talks?
20: They gave the impression that they were going through these talks without much optimism. Mm. The president said, quote, "We have no trust in the United States since the U.S. has attacked Iran during negotiations before." He said Iran is only negotiating so that the U.S. cannot claim that Iran is refusing to negotiate and is going for a bomb and so forth. The foreign minister said he met this week with two people who were close to President Trump, Trump's envoy Steve Witkoff and his son-in-law Jared Kushner. This was a three-hour meeting that was supposed to be secret, according to the Iranians, but then President Trump disclosed it, and that led to a public backlash in Iran, where politicians say the foreign minister went beyond his instructions to have a meeting at all.
19: Oh, interesting. What did the foreign minister discuss with Witkoff and Kushner?
20: Okay, it seems on the deal on the table is not that complicated to understand on a basic level. The two sides would return to at least some of the terms from the memorandum of understanding that the two sides already agreed to once and that fell apart. Mm-hmm. Essentially, Iran gets some assets unfrozen, and then after a few days, Iran would reopen the Strait of Hormuz. Although we should note, again, this is something they tried once, and it just didn't get to fruition, didn't get to the end.
19: Now, Steve, you reported from inside Iran over the years. How would you describe the president's place in Iranian politics?
20: This is ironic, Leila, given that the U.S. is at war with this country. He's seen as a reformer, part of the faction in Iran that wants more openness and better relations with the United States. Iranians voted for him in 2024. They vote for reformers very, very often, the ordinary folks in Iran. It is a clerical government, but this president is not a cleric. He's a heart surgeon who said he ran for office wanting to restore his people's health. Instead, the war has made it all worse. In fact, he had a very personal way of talking about American sanctions. He claimed the United States, quote, wants to eviscerate our society from within. And he said unemployment in Iran can cause friction between spouses and divorce, which he brought up twice.
19: Oh, interesting. Is he calling for peace?
20: Not exactly. He's more defiant, as you might expect. He said Iran was finding new pathways for trade. He said the U.S. has the power to destroy anything, sure, but can they impose a surrender? That is impossible, he said. He said Iran is willing to allow inspections of its nuclear facilities, but then he noted that President Trump keeps saying he obliterated Iran's nuclear facilities. If you obliterated them, what is there to inspect? Mm. By the way, the U.S. has also said they're not in a rush to complete negotiations here and that a lot of barrels of oil are moving through the Strait of Hormuz right now.
19: Now, he's not the top figure in Iran. Any word on the supreme leader, the cleric who makes final decisions?
20: Yeah, the president says he had two meetings with the supreme leader, 7 hours total, and the supreme leader seemed healthy to him. I did not see any major challenges with his health, although U.S. officials have suggested the leader was severely wounded at the start of the war. And in any case, Mojtaba Khamenei has not been seen.
19: Our Morning Edition co-host, Steve Inskeep. Thank you, Steve.
20: You're welcome.
18: The largest international livestock crossing on the U.S.-Mexico border is open again. It closed last May after cases of the New World screwworm were detected in Mexico. Now, the reopening on Thursday is part of a phased-in effort to put new safeguards in place. The hope is the additional cattle will help lower beef prices. 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
2: Under a bright blue sky filled with fluffy white clouds, a small crowd gathered at the Santa Teresa livestock crossing in New Mexico. All eyes were on the open gate and the towering border fence. Then, the moment they had been waiting more than a year for, cowboys herded cattle from Mexico to the U.S. side and into corrals.
21: How do I feel? Ecstatic is the word. Long dry spell.
2: Daniel Manzares is director of the Santa Teresa International Livestock Crossing, which is near the state line with Texas and borders Chihuahua.
21: I think we're off to a really good start with cooperation and partnership with both countries.
2: About 400 head of cattle crossed on the first day of the reopening. The goal is to grow that number to the 3,000 a day that used to enter the U.S. here. Among those at the reopening was Dudley Hoskins, Undersecretary of Regulatory Programs at the U.S. Department of Agriculture.
22: We have the highest confidence that animals moving through these protocols, these ports of entry, when done correctly, legally, and safely, are clean, healthy animals, and we're excited about reconstituting the movement.
2: New protocols include an additional inspection for the flesh-eating New World screwworm. U.S. inspectors have long been present on the Mexican side, checking the health of animals before they're allowed to cross the border. That's on top of Mexico's inspectors. And there are some new helpers on site, says Hoskins.
22: The dogs play a critical role for us in the screwworm protocol.
2: New specially trained dogs can detect screwworms present on cattle before they cross the border. Four are doing the job now, with more in training. Another line of defense, sterile flies released along the border to prevent screwworms from reproducing. A new sterile fly facility is under construction in South Texas. The livestock crossing is owned and operated by the Chihuahua Cattlemen's Association. Ranchers big and small depend on it. Chihuahua is the top exporter of live cattle and has been supplying cattle to the U.S. for more than 100 years, says Alvaro Bustillos, president of the association. He says every dollar earned raising cattle in Mexico is multiplied in the U.S.
23: I think there's five more in the table in the U.S. side, and this creates industry jobs.
2: With billions in cross-border trade at stake, cattle dealers like Alan Sanchez say clients in Texas are eager to see the livestock crossing open again.
24: A lot of feed yards, especially in the panhandle, rely a lot on Mexican cattle to be able to fill up their feed yards.
2: With the U.S. supply of cattle at a record low, beef prices at grocery stores on average are 9% higher than last year. Reopening of the border should help, but nobody here was willing to predict when the cost will go down. For NPR News, I'm Angela Kucherga at the Santa Teresa International Livestock Crossing.
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25: Stardate September 25th. Neptune has lost its vibrancy. The planet itself hasn't changed, only our perception of it. The result of a bit of creative license exercised 37 years ago. Neptune is the sun's fourth largest planet, four times the diameter of Earth. But it's also the most distant major planet, 30 times farther from the sun than Earth is. The only close look at Neptune came in August 1989, when Voyager 2 flew just 3,000 miles above its cloud tops. It transmitted hundreds of pictures of the planet. They revealed white bands of clouds racing through Neptune's atmosphere, and a massive storm, the Great Dark Spot. In most of the pictures, Neptune has a deep cerulean palette. But a couple of years ago, a team reprocessed the images. The original project team had enhanced the planet's color and contrast. That revealed details in the atmosphere that otherwise wouldn't show up. But it also concealed Neptune's true appearance. a pale blue-green. So Neptune isn't as vibrant as it seemed, but it's still an amazing world far from the sun. Neptune is closest to Earth today for the entire year. It shines at its brightest, and it's in the sky all night. You still need help to see it, but its location is easy to spot. As night falls, it's about halfway between the full moon, the harvest moon, and the planet Saturn, which looks like a bright star to the lower left of the moon. And we have more sky-watching tips in Stardate magazine. Details at stardate.org. For the McDonald Observatory, I'm Billy Henry.
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18: This is Morning Edition from NPR News. I'm Amy Martinez.
19: And I'm Leila Fadil. The backup oil supply for the U.S. is running low. The Strategic Petroleum Reserve is down more than 50% since 2020, mostly due to conflicts in Ukraine and now Iran. Our colleagues at The Indicator, Cooper Katz-McKim and Ricky Mulvey, looked into President Trump's new proposal for a refill using oil from Venezuela.
5: If you drive in the U.S., the Strategic Petroleum Reserve is saving you money. Back in 2022, the global drawdown saved you roughly 17 to 42 cents per gallon. But if another disruption hit tomorrow, that deal may not last much longer because the reserve is at its lowest point since 1982 and falling fast.
8: Yeah, and the Trump administration has had their eye on solutions for a while, but it is not an easy fix. Joseph Mikett is an energy security expert with the Center for Strategic and International Studies. He says we're not exactly in a position to just buy more oil to refill this thing.
9: Under normal mechanisms, it requires Congress to say we're willing to buy oil and stick it in the ground. And at a time of significant fiscal deficit, that can be a challenging problem.
5: Previous administrations have come up with strategies to refill the reserve. For example, during the Clinton and Bush administrations, they did it through a royalty in kind program. But most recently, the headline solution is Venezuelan oil. A White House press release says a private company granted the U.S. 20% control of current and future fields that it operates in Venezuela.
8: And the important thing to note, Venezuela has a straight up different kind of oil than the U.S. has in the SPR. So it would have to be through some trading mechanism where the oil is sold and another is purchased. Joseph, the energy security expert, he's bullish on the Venezuela deal.
9: The key thing that it adds is a source of oil which won't cause large market disruptions and doesn't require Congress to agree to spend a lot of money to fill the SPR.
8: Here are the challenges, though. It is infamously difficult to get oil out of the ground in Venezuela. It would require an enormous amount of investment in infrastructure after years of underinvestment and corruption. One expert in Latin American energy put that figure at $100 billion over the next decade to get production levels to where they were 20 years ago. And it's not clear who would be footing that bill, whether it's oil companies, the U.S. government, or somebody else.
5: Arnab Datta is a managing director at Employ America, focusing on energy markets. He says this Venezuela thing, it's just kind of a harebrained scheme.
10: I'm not really sure why we should be supporting Venezuelan production when we've got production here at home and amongst our allies that can fit this bill.
8: Instead of investing $100 billion of money in another country's oil, coordinating between agencies, sifting through the political chaos of Venezuela, Arnab says one could just put that money towards the Strategic Petroleum Reserve.
5: Plus, Arnab thinks the Trump administration's current strategy, it's working just fine. The Department of Energy is basically loaning out barrels to oil companies. Then they promise to return the oil sometime later at up to a 24% premium.
10: I think that this is like a well-executed way of delivering to the market, but also sending a signal to the market that there's going to be demand for U.S. barrels.
8: Either way, oil supplies continue to get lower globally. For Americans, who knows how much longer the Strategic Petroleum Reserve can shield us from even higher costs.
0: Ricky Mulvey, Cooper Katz McKim, NPR News.
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1: 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I'm Greg Hill. Good Friday morning to you. Coming up in 10 minutes, we'll start the 6 o'clock hour of Morning Edition with NPR News headlines. We'll take our first look at Tennessee news headlines for this Friday. Also at 6 o'clock, we kick off the fifth and what should be the final day for this fall membership drive of 2026, but we're going to need to hear from you to get the rest of the way toward that goal of $125,000. 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We'll open up the phones coming up at 6 o'clock. Checking in on traffic conditions for what may be the final time in this 5 o'clock hour, and we're not seeing any issues for those of you on the roads or about to be. A partly cloudy day in our forecast for this Friday and this weekend. A high today of 77 degrees, temperatures dipping down to 52 tonight. A high on Saturday of 76, a high on Sunday of 78 degrees. Currently, we have a temperature of 59 degrees reported in Oak Ridge, 60 degrees in Maryville, 62 degrees in Knoxville. 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
18: This is Morning Edition from NPR News. I'm A. Martinez.
19: And I'm Leila Fadel. Oprah Winfrey had a vision. She was at a U2 concert at the venue known as Sphere in Las Vegas. The band was on stage, but the real show was happening on the walls and even the ceilings. It's all one big digital screen at Sphere. It's an overwhelming experience. The images, the sounds, the sensory overload as it wraps around you. Oprah felt inspired to create something of her own for that space. It'll be called AHA, and it's coming to Sphere in April.
7: At the end of the U2 concert, I just stood there saying, what just happened here? I at one point thought I was outside, but I wasn't outside, so I was looking up and around like that wasn't the sun coming through, although it was so bright it felt like the sun. And I just stood there quietly. And this feeling came over me like, oh, you could use this place to take people to the edge of space. I can see shooting stars. I can see the Earth in the distance. And the experience of it is what I want people to feel, and allow people to see our lives in relation to the whole universe.
19: Walk me through what AHA is, because it's not a talk show and it's not exactly a musical. Like, what is the experience?
7: So I'm going for 100% of what the Sphere can do. And it is a visual, immersive experience into nature, into awe, into wonder, into we're filming right now. Scenes around the world. My goal and role throughout life has been to use storytelling, using the mechanism all those years of the show, to show
11: people to themselves, to allow other people's stories to mirror yours so that you can find hope, you can find survival, you can find triumph, victory, joy in other people's stories. So I know how to do that myself, but the idea of combining with some of the world's most fantastic creators. I mean, Max Richter. So from the moment you walk into Sphere, you will hear Max Richter's incredible musical accompaniment. Jacob Collier, who I'd seen at a Wonder seminar, turning audiences into their own performers. Jacob Collier is also going to join us. I mean, it's a light show, a music show, a visual show, a meditative show. I am trying to remind us all our relationship to one another, our kindnesses to one another, our sense of shared values that we hold is what's really more important to us in this time than ever before.
19: I've heard you talk about having an internal GPS and how every time you've made these big decisions, even when people tell you, don't do that, you're going to fail, you've been obedient to that internal GPS. Is this a moment like that for you?
11: I feel that. The reason I feel so intentional about it, and that I didn't know how it would turn out, but I believed it was the right direction for me, is because I had this feeling when I was a little girl standing on the back porch watching my grandmother hang out clothes on a line, that I wasn't going to be living in Kosciuszko, Mississippi my whole life. And then I remember being in Baltimore and all my bosses in 1983 told me I would fail if I left for Chicago, that if I accepted that job.
19: Oh, wow.
11: Every single person told me I was going to fail.
19: Well, they were wrong.
11: Yeah. My point is, I felt like this. I didn't know how I was going to do it. So I feel that we're certainly on the right track. And now that I've got people paying to come to actually sit in the seat, I feel both excited and a little nervous.
19: So you still get nervous?
11: I normally don't. But you know what?
19: This is something new.
11: Layla, you don't get nervous until you're stepping out of your box. I'm not stepping out of my box. I'm stepping out into the sphere. Okay. So on that night, I will probably be nervous, I will have to say.
19: Yeah. Oprah Winfrey, she's putting together a show called Aha at Sphere in Las Vegas for the weekend of April 2nd through the 4th. Oprah, thank you so much. What a joy.
11: Layla, thank you.
18: An American-born Catholic bishop is one step away from becoming a saint. That has never happened before. Fulton Sheen was a radio and television personality who explained the Catholic faith to millions. From St. Louis Public Radio, here's Jonathan Aull.
12: Tens of thousands of Catholics from around the world came to St. Louis to witness the beatification of Archbishop Fulton Sheen. He was best known for his TV shows that aired in the 1950s and 60s, including Life is Worth Living. Sheen was charismatic, bold, and to the point, like in this episode when he challenged people to see the dangers of a materialistic life.
13: In other words, we've made our philosophy of having, rather than a philosophy of being.
12: Sheen won an Emmy in 1953, beating out Lucille Ball for Most Outstanding Personality. He died in 1979 at 84 years old. Even though it's been decades since Sheen was on air, clips of his shows have attracted a following on social media. Ellie Fontana, a 24-year-old from Nashville, came to the Beatification Mass because Sheen, in her words, has gone viral.
15: And I think you can even see with how Gen Z is responding today, just how relevant and how much needed it is in the church today.
12: Beatification requires a miracle. 16 years ago, a baby was born without a heartbeat, but recovered after his parents prayed to the Archbishop. The Vatican certified that as a miracle. The baby's mother, Bonnie Engstrom of Washington, Illinois, says she always felt a connection to Sheen.
16: He reminded me of spending time with my great-grandpa, and the wisdom and the humor and the personality, it was such a warm character, and I knew that that was a man that I wanted to get to know better and that I wanted to spend time with.
12: Engstrom named her son James Fulton to honor Sheen. He led the procession of the relic of the Archbishop in the Beatification Mass. The Catholic Church is currently evaluating six other miracles attributed to Sheen to certify a second one. If that happens, then Pope Leo XIV, who's also from Illinois, could take the final step and make him a saint. For NPR News, I'm Jonathan Aull in St. Louis.
18: This is Morning Edition from NPR News. I'm E. Martinez.
19: And I'm Leila Faudel.
1: 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We'll start the 6 o'clock hour of Morning Edition in just a moment with news headlines from NPR News and our first look at Tennessee news headlines for this Friday. Also coming up in the hour, BBC Top Line and the Marketplace Morning Report. 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
18: Good morning. Israeli Prime Minister Benjamin Netanyahu told the UN that going to war with Iran was one of the easiest decisions he ever made. How is his speech being received in Israel? It's Morning Edition from NPR News. A judge ruled the White House needed to stop its press ban. Journalists from two outlets were still turned away from a state dinner. I'm A. Martinez.
19: And I'm Leila Faudel. Networks also wanted in writing that CNN can fully rejoin the TV pool. Also, who are the Republicans that are splitting from President Trump? It's Friday, September 25th. On this day in 1690, Public Occurrences, both foreign and domestic, was published in Boston. It's considered the first newspaper in the colonies. It had three pages of news with a fourth blank for people to add their own info. Officials shut it down after one issue. The news is next.
14: Live from NPR News in Washington, I'm Corva Coleman. President Trump held a state dinner at the White House last night for Chinese leader Xi Jinping. This followed meetings earlier in the day. Neither man released much detail about their discussions. NPR's Deepa Shivaram says they did talk about AI.
17: U.S. and Chinese officials had deliberated over information sharing systems that would help alert each other over AI incidents that would affect national security. And that would have been a huge development in AI security globally because there aren't a lot of guardrails that exist for this technology. But it's unclear how far that proposal on AI will actually go, because in his remarks on Thursday morning, Trump was clear that on AI, he wants to, quote, leave it exactly where it is.
14: NPR's Deepa Shivaram reporting. President Trump denied TV networks CNN and MS Now access to the state banquet at the White House last night. The ban came even after a federal judge had ordered the White House to restore access to media organizations that Trump ousted last weekend. Some journalists were able to return during the day, but Trump kept others out of the banquet. A Democratic senator is asking the White House for immediate answers about a new television ad featuring President Trump. The ad says it is paid for by the U.S. government. NPR's Tamara Keith reports the White House insists it is a public service announcement.
20: The ad features President Trump's voice and a splashy montage of images of the president. Phrases including largest tax cut in history flash on the screen as the song providing the soundtrack to the 30-second ad repeats the phrase, love me.
21: America will never be a communist country.
20: In a letter demanding answers, Democratic Senator from New Hampshire Maggie Hassan says the ad appears to run afoul of federal prohibitions against using government funds for propaganda. A White House spokesperson described the ad as a public service announcement. Tamara Keith, NPR News.
14: The Senate Health Committee spent about 2 hours yesterday questioning Dr. Heidi Overton. NPR's Sydney Lupkin reports she is President Trump's nominee to lead the Food and Drug Administration.
19: Senators asked Overton about her views on vaccines, the abortion pill mifepristone, food safety, and whether she'll be able to tell the president when he is wrong. She was serving as a White House aide until her nomination last month. She stood near the president in the Oval Office this summer when, without evidence, he called the MMR vaccine potentially quite lethal. When the committee members asked about that, she didn't say the president was wrong, but she did say the vaccine is safe, effective, and the best tool in the fight against the ongoing measles outbreak. It is not yet clear whether the senators will vote in favor of confirming her. Sydney Lupkin, NPR News.
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1: It's 6:04. I'm Greg Hill with this Tennessee News Update. The latest unemployment data for Tennessee shows 89 of the state's 95 counties were below 5% for the month of August. Tennessee's seasonally adjusted unemployment rate was 3.4%. Sevier County was one of two Tennessee counties with the lowest unemployment rate in the state at 2.9. Hancock and Perry counties posted the state's highest unemployment rates for August at 5.5. The rate for Blount and Loudoun counties was 3.1, Knox County 3.2, and Anderson and Jefferson counties at 3.5%. The Democratic nominee for Tennessee governor is now publicly calling for an independent candidate to drop out of the race. Memphis lawyer.

0: Jerry Green went public with her call Wednesday after privately asking the progressive-leaning independent candidate Laura Pinkston to end her campaign. The request came after Pinkston became the center of online controversy for a video discussing the importance of mental health in the context of Andrew Jackson's life. Pinkston told WPLN News that it had not been her intent to excuse Jackson's role in the Trail of Tears and that her video does not paint Jackson in a positive light, but she says the public scrutiny points to a problem for the Democratic Party when it comes to winning over voters. Green's call for Pinkston to bow out comes as a recent poll shows a tighter race between Green and Republican frontrunner Marsha Blackburn. If that polling holds true, a few percentage points lost to an independent could make or break Green's bid to be the first Democrat elected to a statewide office in more than 20 years. I'm Greg Hill, WUOT News.
1: Animals and plants have a lot to say about the ecosystems they call home. The Appalachian Mid-South Newsroom has been giving you insights into signal species, including bears, kudzu, and more. 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
0: 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I'm Greg Hill, very glad to be with you. 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Getting our first look at traffic conditions in this 6 o'clock hour, we're not seeing any problems at the moment. We'll keep an eye on that. And a partly cloudy day in store for us today with high of 77. It's currently 60 in Knoxville. 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
2: This is Morning Edition from NPR News. I'm Amy Martinez in Culver City, California.
3: And I'm Leila Fadel in Washington, D.C. Good morning. Israeli Prime Minister Benjamin Netanyahu returns to Israel today after a very short trip to New York to address the United Nations General Assembly. His speech was defiant and defensive as Israel has become increasingly isolated on the world stage. In a moment, we'll hear from a former U.S. ambassador to Israel about reaction to the speech. We start with the details.
2: We're joined now by NPR's Kat Lonsdorf, who's been following from Tel Aviv. Kat, so what are the top takeaways from Netanyahu's address?
4: Yeah, the speech was dramatic, and it even started that way. As Netanyahu took the podium, dozens of diplomats got up and walked out. There was some booing, while some supporters cheered from the public gallery. There were calls for order, and then Netanyahu began.
5: If there are any other moral cowards who haven't yet left this hall, please do so now. Thank you very much.
4: He went on to celebrate and defend the U.S.-Israeli war in Iran, calling it one of the easiest decisions he's ever had to make, saying if he hadn't attacked Iran, quote, we'd all be dead. He also defended Israel against much of the criticism that has come its way recently. He downplayed settler violence against Palestinians in the occupied West Bank, saying it was the work of 150 juvenile delinquents. But in reality, that violence has been incredibly destructive. The U.K. recently said such settler attacks and land grabs amount to, quote, ethnic cleansing. Netanyahu rejected claims that Israel has committed genocide in Gaza, something that's come up repeatedly from other world leaders this week. He also accused the media of not telling the, quote, truth about what's happening in Gaza. But just a reminder, Israel has not allowed outside journalists to enter Gaza to independently report in almost 3 years, the entirety of this war.
2: Yeah, we should mention that the Palestinian leader also spoke, but via video.
4: Yeah, right. Mahmoud Abbas was denied a visa by the Trump administration to attend in person on grounds that Palestinian leadership is undermining the prospects for peace, even though Abbas has been consistent in his call for a two-state solution, including in his speech yesterday. It's the second year in a row this has happened. In his video, Abbas called Israel's actions in Gaza a, quote, genocidal war and appealed to world leaders to stop Israel's violence in both Gaza and the occupied West Bank.
2: Did Netanyahu address any of the criticism that Israel's gotten this week at the United Nations?
4: Yeah, Netanyahu called many of the world leaders who have

0: been critical, quote, tyrants. Something that was very clear this week is how increasingly isolated Israel's becoming, both at the United Nations, but also in public opinion. There were big protests in New York yesterday outside the UN against Netanyahu's visit. New York Mayor Zohran Mamdani has also been very vocally against Netanyahu coming to the city. Mamdani calls Netanyahu a war criminal and says that federal authorities should act on the International Criminal Court issued arrest warrant for him. Netanyahu also met with very few world leaders during his short visit, and perhaps most notably did not meet with Trump, which is unusual.
1: Now, Israel has a big election coming up next month that will determine if Netanyahu will remain prime minister. Were Israelis paying attention to his speech?
0: Oh, yeah, absolutely. The reaction here, though, has not been that pronounced. Many expected it to be a campaign speech, basically, and that's what it sounded like to them. One of the themes in Netanyahu's speech was that Israel will, quote, win, and he seemed to imply that he was the one who could lead Israel to that victory. The polls are tight headed into this election, and Netanyahu's feeling that. It was clear in his speech that he's feeling pressure from all sides right now, both at home and abroad.
1: All right, that's NPR's Kat Lonsdorf in Tel Aviv. Kat, thank you.
0: Thank you.
2: For more on Israeli Prime Minister Benjamin Netanyahu's speech at the UN, I'm joined now by Thomas Nides. He served as U.S. ambassador to Israel from 2021 to 2023. Ambassador, good morning and welcome to the program.
3: Thank you for having me.
2: So, diplomats streaming out of Netanyahu's speech in protest, hundreds of demonstrators outside saying he wasn't welcome. What did that tell you about attitudes towards Netanyahu on this global stage and in the United States?
3: Listen, it bums me out. Listen, I'm a, you know, as you know, I care deeply about the state of Israel. I obviously served there. I'm proudly supportive of Israel and I love the country, and it bums me out. I mean, the idea that, you know, these countries walk out, that's happened before, but obviously it's a much more extreme time right now. And I yearn for the time that we had, you know, just a few years ago. I think the last one was Prime Minister Lapid, who gave a, you know, again, quote, normal speech. We are not obviously living in a normal time, but I want to get back to what Israel is, a democratic state, and for people to understand the beauty of the country. We are not there right now, and that speech certainly didn't reflect that.
2: Well, tell me more about that when you say back to the time of a normal speech. What did you make of Netanyahu's tone and his remarks?
3: Listen, I mean, you know, there's a lot of theater. I mean, I am, listen, again, you know, Israel is suffering. It's gone through the October 7th, the worst crisis since the Holocaust. They've been attacked by Iran. They've attacked by Hezbollah and the Houthis. So to be clear, a lot of things can be true at the same time. That said, I think the tone and some of the theater doesn't help. I think his tone doesn't help. I think we are in a situation where we need for people to understand that Israel is not perfect without question. It has been attacked without question. Israel's behavior, obviously, in Gaza has been criticized and in many cases justifiably. But I still believe in this country called Israel. I still believe that we need to be in a place where the American people understand what Israel is going through, but more importantly, that Israel needs to understand the attitudes of Americans right now, which is not good. And this is not just Democrats; it's also Republicans. And we got to get over these elections because there is a lot of electioneering going on as well at the same time.
2: Let me ask you about that. I mean, do you agree with what it sounds like many Israelis are thinking, that this was mostly a campaign speech for a domestic audience?
3: Listen, you know, we're living in America here. We're about ready to go through the midterms. Yeah, it's a campaign speech. It's a very close election in Israel, and he's playing to a domestic audience. You know, if you look at the polls, you know, he nor the opposition are at 61. I think both of them are in the, it's a very close election. He is trying to drive his turnout out. This is a red meat speech to get his voters to come out. But, you know, with every election speech, you know, people do listen to it in different ways. And certainly for the domestic U.S. audience, I refer to the diaspora community, you know, I think people didn't particularly enjoy the speech.
2: Netanyahu didn't meet with President Trump during his short visit to the UN, and that's where a lot of the work gets done. Does that signify something, a widening rift between?
3: No, I don't think. I think the Trump administration certainly has been supportive of the prime minister. I don't know if it's is symbolic of what. I'm not sure of that. Mm-hmm. At the end of the day, The prime minister had one goal. He had a goal to come to the UN to do a defiant speech, to send a message to his domestic audience that it's going to be tough. And listen, again, we've got to get through these elections. It's a democratic country. People get to vote. No one knows how this is going to happen. But I yearn in my heart to get us back to some level of normalcy. You know, he talked about settler violence. I don't downplay settler violence. It's obscene. It needs to be ended. The Israeli government needs to do the things it needs to do. We need to do a better job in the West Bank of providing people with the opportunities in the West Bank. And they need to begin rebuilding Gaza, which they're trying to do. Not Israel, but at least the United States. I give them credit for trying to rebuild and get this thing back to some level of normalcy. But we have a huge amount of work to do.
2: I wonder if you think that this speech creates a situation where Israel feels even more isolated, or does it help at all?
3: No, I hope not. I'm trying to chalk this up to that we're close to an election. Israel is, they've got a lot of problems. They're surrounded by people who don't want them to exist. So my hope is that we can get through this relatively quickly. We have a long way to go to repair the relationship with the United States and at least the population of the United States who cares.
2: Thomas Nides is a former U.S. ambassador to Israel. Thank you for your time.
3: I'm honored.
4: 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I'm Greg Hill. Very glad to be with you each and every day here on WUOT for Morning Edition news from NPR News, WUOT News, BBC, also the Marketplace Morning Report. And at this moment, at 17 minutes after 6, we're going to ask you for your support on what could be, Joy Riddle, the final day. It should be the final day of this fall membership drive. We were less than $20,000.
5: We are so close. 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And we just have, we're like 85% of the way there. 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
4: 865-974-5500, 865-974-5500. 5,500. Joy, we have that 75 new sustaining member challenge that we've had all this week, and I have not checked where we are, so we are just about 70% of the way. 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
5: That would be huge for us. 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
4: 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It's 19 minutes after 6 o'clock. Joy Riddle. She'll be back with me, back with us all together as we begin to wrap up this fall membership drive on this Friday, September 25th. Again, the number for you to call to participate, become a brand new member, 865-974-5500, online at WUOT.org. Of course, one of the things that you tune in for each week on Morning Edition, StoryCorps, that's on the way in just a few minutes. In 10 minutes, we'll have the latest news headlines from NPR News and our next Tennessee news update. Checking in on traffic for the second time in this 6 o'clock hour, and traffic picking up ever so slightly in just a few spots, but nothing major out there at the moment. We are expecting a pleasant Friday, a pleasant weekend ahead weather-wise. Partly cloudy today with A high expected of 77 degrees. For tonight, temperatures dipping down to 52. It was a little chilly walking out there this morning. Partly cloudy skies tonight, partly cloudy skies through the weekend. A high on Saturday of 76 degrees, 78 degrees expected on Sunday. 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
1: It's Morning Edition from NPR News. I'm Amy Martinez.
2: And I'm Layla Faldin. Good morning. There's a rare thing happening inside President Trump's party. A growing number of Republicans are distancing themselves from Trump on key issues as the party is scrambling to hold on to a slim majority in Congress. NPR political reporter Elena Moore is following this, and she joins me now. Hi.
9: Good morning.
2: Good morning. So where are you seeing these splits?
9: Well, Leila, the war with Iran is a major point of contention. Trump has consistently stood by his decision, saying Iran can't have a nuclear weapon. But the war is unpopular among voters, and many are concerned about how it's affecting rising costs. It's something Republicans are trying to address in some of these super close races, like in Iowa. Republican Senate candidate Ashley Hinson released a statement earlier this week opposing the war and lobbied for more relief to voters dealing with high gas and diesel prices. That stood out because as a member of the House, she's previously voted against efforts to end the war. Michigan GOP Senate candidate Mike Rogers also addressed it this week. He said this.
10: Michigan families are struggling with the price of everyday life. Groceries cost too much. We have to bring prices down. The war with Iran needs to end and end quickly.
2: Okay, so the war. Are there other issues where candidates are differentiating themselves?
9: Yeah, I mean, one of the most striking examples came from Florida Republican Congresswoman Maria Elvira Salazar. She represents part of Miami. And last week, she released a campaign ad where she spoke directly to Trump and argued that his immigration enforcement efforts have gone too far.
11: Be careful what your advisors are telling you about immigration policies. The same Hispanics who helped you get to the White House in 2024 feel betrayed today.
9: And Layla, Salazar represents a majority Hispanic district, one of several in the state that national polling shows has shifted left since the election 2 years ago.
2: That's quite a defiant tone there. What does this tell us about the state of the GOP right now?
9: Well, Trump's been looming large throughout this midterm cycle. He's repeatedly weighed in. He's told supporters to vote like he's on the ballot, which he's not. But that could hurt his party. You know, according to the latest NPR PBS News Marist poll, a plurality of registered voters, 45%, view their vote this fall as a vote against the president. I talked about this with GOP strategist Ron Bongean. He argued that watching Republicans cross Trump like this shows how high this stakes are.
12: They're doing everything they can to make sure voters understand that they're much more independent than voting with Trump 100% of the time or agreeing with him 100% of the time.
2: So is this any different than what we see every election where candidates moderate their message as they go from the primary election to the general?
9: Well, I think what's interesting here is this isn't just happening with candidates. It's happening with sitting lawmakers, too, who aren't even on the ballot this year, like Utah Republican Senator John Curtis. On Tuesday, he called for a congressional investigation into the president's son, Donald Trump Jr., after ProPublica reported that a Russian oligarch paid for a lavish party celebrating his wedding. We should say, of course, these examples test the bounds of how loyal his party is, Trump's party, but it is still just a fraction of this larger GOP. Yes, there has been this wave of pushback, and yes, Trump has lost key support from parts of his 2024 coalition, but Layla, his base is still very much behind him.
2: NPR political reporter Elena Moore. Thank you, Elena.
9: Thanks, Layla.
1: Time now for StoryCorps. For 45 years, Freddie Wiggins has worked as a custodian at St. Thomas Hospital in Nashville, Tennessee. That is where he crossed paths with Sarah Hart. Her mother was hospitalized with Lewy body dementia, which affects the brain and movement. At StoryCorps, they remembered the day they met.
13: That morning, Mom had lost the ability to speak. So I was walking down a very dark, long hallway, feeling alone and scared. And there you were.
14: I did ask you what's wrong, because she was crying. Mm-hmm. I said, well, come here, let me give you a hug. And I felt the pain that you was going through. I knew I had to do something. So when I got off of work, I came upstairs looking for your mom. And when they rolled it down the hallway, I started singing My Girl. I've got sunshine on a cloudy day.
13: Yes. You held her hand and she locked her eyes with you.
14: And then your mama started singing.
13: Yeah. The nurses were crying. The patient transport person was crying.
14: Yeah. So I was like, dang, what did I do?
13: Well, Freddie, you found a channel in to her, that frequency that she could still connect with. When you sang to her, it was like nothing else mattered. After Mom passed away, one of my first thoughts was, I have to call Freddie Wiggins and see if he will sing Amazing Grace at her funeral. I need him to sing at her funeral.
14: I was so happy to be part of it. And ever since then, we talk, I call, I check on you all and everything. So you just stuck to me because my mom had dementia too. And she always put us 5 kids first. So it's the next time for me to give back, you know, and I'll try to share some love to the people that I come in contact with.
13: She would be very pleased looking down on you now, knowing the joy that you spread and the peace that you give to so many people. You have been an angel in my life. You might come to St. Thomas for work every day and then go back up to heaven every night and then come back every morning. I don't know. But the world is blessed with you in it.
14: Thank you.
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18: Live from NPR News in Washington, I'm Dave Mattingly. President Trump and China's President Xi Jinping are expected to visit the National Archives today as Xi wraps up his three-day state visit to the U.S. Trump says he wants to show the Chinese leader the Declaration of Independence, the Constitution, and the Bill of Rights. Israeli Prime Minister Benjamin Netanyahu is characterizing allegations that Israel is committing genocide against Palestinians in Gaza as the biggest lie of the century. The Israeli leader dismissed critics in a nearly 40-minute speech to the UN General Assembly yesterday. NPR's Michelle Kelman says the Palestinian Authority president spoke to delegates via video in New York.
19: For a second year in a row, the Trump administration denied a visa for Palestinian Authority President Mahmoud Abbas, accusing him of glorifying terrorism. Abbas, speaking via video and through an interpreter, says he rejects terrorism and seeks a democratic, non-militarized Palestinian state.
20: Saving the solution begins with preserving the land on which the Palestinian state is to be established and protecting the people who live on it.
19: Many countries here have raised alarms about Israeli moves to annex parts of the West Bank after a brutal war in Gaza, which started after Hamas attacked Israel on October 7th, 2023. Michelle Kellerman, NPR News, the United Nations.
18: This is NPR News from Washington.
4: It's 6:31. I'm Greg Hill with this Tennessee News update. Former Rutherford County Library Director Luann James is suing the Rutherford County Library System 6 months after she was fired for refusing to remove LGBTQ-related books from the children's section. For the Appalachia Mid-South Newsroom, WPLN's education reporter Camelia Burris has more.
21: Luann James filed a federal civil rights lawsuit on Wednesday in the U.S. District Court in Nashville. She's claiming that Rutherford County's library board violated discrimination laws and her right to freedom of speech when they fired her. The board voted 8-3 in March to oust James after she refused an order to relocate more than 100 books from the children's section to the adult section. The complaint is also directed to individual members of the board. She alleges that former board chair Cody York has a long history of bias against members of the LGBTQ community, and that he tried to get books with gay or transgender characters removed from the library. She claims York flagged books with the following words: non-binary teens, diverse children in urban settings, diversity and inclusion, and gay rights movement. This is the latest in a long saga of book banning spurred in part by an order from the Tennessee Secretary of State to review library books for age appropriateness. Camelia Burris, WPLN News.
4: 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BBC Top Line coming up in about 9 minutes. The Marketplace Morning Report coming up in about 20. Getting a look at traffic conditions at the bottom of this 6 o'clock hour at the moment. Not seeing any problems. Weather-wise, for our Friday ahead, partly cloudy skies. A high today of 77 degrees. Temperatures tonight dropping down to 52. A nice weekend ahead, partly cloudy with highs in the mid to upper 70s. It is our fall membership drive this week. 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
2: It's Morning Edition from NPR News. I'm Leila Fadel in Washington, D.C.
1: And I'm A. Martinez in Culver City, California. The fight over press freedom in the U.S. continues to play out against the backdrop of President Trump's summit with Chinese President Xi Jinping. Major TV networks dialed back their coverage of the summit in protest over Trump banning three news organizations from the White House. CNN, MS Now, and Politico had their press passes reinstated, but some journalists at CNN and MS Now were denied access to last night's state dinner. And TV coverage of Trump still is not back to normal.
2: NPR's Brian Mann is following all the developments and joins me now. Good morning, Brian.
0: Good morning, Leila.
2: So what happened last night?
0: Well, despite the judge's order restoring press access for these organizations, CNN and MS Now say at least three of their journalists were turned away from covering the state dinner. Journalists for state-controlled Chinese media were allowed in, and this came following days when the White House launched attack after attack against U.S. journalists covering Trump's presidency. He's accused them of purposefully writing negative news, and he's tried to dictate which organizations could have access. Meanwhile, the five major TV networks that provide that shared pool coverage of the president still haven't restored full coverage. What they're asking for is written assurance from the White House that CNN, one of the news outlets Trump tried to ban, will be given equal access and treatment without government interference. NPR reached out to the White House for comment about that. We haven't heard back. So for now, that full coverage is on hold.
2: Now, much of the White House press corps is united, pushing back against Trump. Is that pretty unusual?
0: Yeah, it's really different. Trump has kept the news media on the defensive throughout his second term, using lawsuits and regulatory threats to influence coverage. And while the president targeted three news organizations this time, he did say on Truth Social there would be other fake news media outlets to follow. But this time, TV networks didn't just complain individually. They first refused to provide pool coverage after CNN was banned late last week. That meant less coverage for Trump. A bunch of other outlets, including the New York Times, the Washington Post, NPR, and many other outlets then followed, and together that muted the amount of attention the president has received.
2: What has President Trump said about the media's pushback?
0: Writing on Truth Social yesterday, that's his platform, Trump complained about the lack of coverage. Then in front of Xi, Trump said how much he preferred the Chinese press to his own. The Chinese government, of course, has been notoriously repressive toward independent journalists. Yeah. One other thing Trump has done to advance his narrative is launch a series of political advertisements praising Trump. The ads say they're being paid for not by his political PAC, but by taxpayers, by the U.S. government. Oh. Senator Maggie Hassan of New Hampshire, a Democrat, sent a letter yesterday to the White House calling that ad government-funded propaganda.
2: Yesterday's court order reinstated these press passes for 2 weeks. Where do we go from here?
0: Judge Timothy Kelly has said he's going to reschedule another hearing in the coming days to determine whether his temporary order will be made permanent. We'll be watching today to see if that hearing is expedited in light of these journalists being turned away from the state dinner last night. Judge Kelly has signaled that he doesn't think the White House has a very strong argument for banning these news outlets.
2: And NPR's Brian Mann. Thank you, Brian.
0: Thank you.
4: 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I'm Greg Hill, joined in the studio once again by Joy Riddle. 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And Joy, we've been talking this hour about closing out the drive today.
5: Yes, it's been such a fun week hearing from all of our listeners this week and hanging out with each other in the studio each day. 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When I wake up, I reach for my phone not to look at memes or not to look at the news. I turn on my WUOT app like when I wake up every day. I want to hear what's going on in our community. I want to hear what's going on in the world. I want to hear about the traffic and weather. I want to hear what's coming up today in our programming. And that is just a given. 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And that is because of our support from our listeners. And we would love for you to help keep that going. Make sure we always have that available every day. We were also talking about the history of WUOT the other day. We've been on the air 77 years next month. That means our community has been supporting us so far for 77 years, and that is just incredible. And we need you to continue supporting us so we can stay on the air for another 77 years, for multiple future generations to be able to rely on WUOT.
4: 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And again, Joy, we had John Boyle from the Appalachian Mid-South Newsroom, the deputy news editor. He was in with us earlier this week. 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
3: Morning, I'm Hugh Morgan at the BBC. The Philippine President Ferdinand Marcos Jr. says he's pardoned a former maid, Mary Jane Veloso. She narrowly escaped being executed by firing squad in Indonesia after being found carrying heroin through an airport. She says she was tricked. The Philippines Congresswoman Sarah Ilargo thanked Ms. Veloso's supporters.
6: The granting of absolute pardon to Mary Jane Veloso is a victory of the people's movement who for the past 15 years have tirelessly fought and stood with her for justice.
3: Pope Leo has arrived in France for a four-day visit, which he said would cover very important topics. This includes a speech on AI safety. He spoke to reporters during his flight from the Vatican.
22: I, above all, am traveling to France as to anywhere else in the world as a follower of Jesus Christ, wanting to proclaim peace, the peace of Christ throughout the world.
3: A stranded shark has become an unlikely celebrity in the South Korean city of Busan, drawing 100,000 visitors. The 3.5-meter fish, called Bukangi, has become a national talking point. The BBC's Karumi Mori is in Seoul.
23: The shark has now been there for a week, and police have been dispatched to control the crowd. Officials are waiting to see if Bukangi swims away on its own, and if not, they may try to guide it out of the canal. Environmentalists say this could be another sign of the warming seas in the region.
3: I'm Hugh Morgan at the BBC in London.
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4: 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This is 91.9 FM WUOT. Joy Riddle, I'm Greg Hill. 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
2: It's Morning Edition from NPR News. I'm Leila Fadel in Washington, D.C.
1: And I'm A. Martinez in Culver City, California. The WNBA's regular season ended last night. That means the playoff brackets are set, with the Minnesota Lynx having the top spot. Here with a preview of the playoffs is Annie Costable. She covers women's basketball at The Athletic. Annie, so what were some of the biggest highlights of the regular season for you?
7: Gosh, there were so many, but I think we got to start with the fact that this has been the most viewed season in WNBA history, with the league reaching over 88.5 million unique viewers. 47 WNBA games have averaged more than a million viewers. And beyond that, the attendance in each arena has set new marks as well. Over 3 million total attendees to date. Wow. So I think just the history in terms of the way that the league continues to grow has been really astounding.
1: Yeah, and it's a simple formula for any sport. If you increase the scoring, people are going to want to watch. People love watching scoring.
7: Exactly, and that's something that as well has improved. And coming into the season, there was a significant effort put into the officiating, improving the officiating, and one of the improvements was allowing the freedom of movement, which we've seen allow for a greater offensive output. Over 16% of the games have been decided by 3 points or fewer this season, which is currently the highest percentage in the league. And the games this season are averaging a combined 10.4 lead changes and ties per game, which is also, you know, again, a mark of, you know, parity and close matchups, which people love to see.
1: All right, so scoring brings people to the seats, but defense wins championships. That's the old sports phrase. So let's look at the playoffs. The Lynx, yeah, they have the first seed, and they had an amazing season from Olivia Miles, who's probably going to be the rookie of the year and maybe the MVP.
7: Yeah, Olivia Miles is doing something that no rookie has done since Candace Parker in terms of really putting herself in the MVP conversation. Candace Parker was the only rookie and MVP in WNBA history. And Olivia Miles has come onto the scene and really captured, beyond just her performance on the court, she's been a magnet for attention in the WNBA because she's just so authentic. Like, anybody that is able to obviously watch her can see that, but also just in the way that she carries herself off the court as well. There's just this gravitas, yeah, towards her that is really unmatched. And what she did without Nafisa Collier, that's why she's earned the mark, the spectacle, both because of her play, but also, to your point, because of where she had the Minnesota Lynx. And she did it without their top player, the MVP runner-up last year, which many people doubted the Lynx would, questioned whether the Lynx would be a playoff team. So for them to be in the number one spot, it's largely because of what Olivia Miles has done and how she sped up her own timeline as far as being a rookie, but playing beyond her years.
1: Yeah, and really quick, Las Vegas Aces have won 3 out of the last 4 championships. Asia Wilson's maybe the greatest women's basketball player of all time. What do you think their chances are, really quick?
7: Yeah, the parity in the league is really unmatched this year. And so as good as Asia Wilson is, it's not going to be a cakewalk for them to repeat as champions again. So it's going to be an interesting postseason.
1: Annie Costable of The Athletic, thank you very much.
7: Thanks, guys.
1: This is Morning Edition from NPR News. Our theme music is inspired by BJ Lederman. Ami Martinez.
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4: 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I'm Greg Hill. Joy Riddle will be along with me in a few minutes. 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At 10 minutes after 7, we have the Marketplace Morning Report coming up next. That takes us to 7 o'clock. We'll start that hour with NPR News headlines and our next check on Tennessee News headlines for this Friday. For those of you headed out the door for your morning commute, we're seeing traffic beginning to pick up. 75 southbound right there at that junction with 275 and 640. Traffic picking up on Western Avenue as you approach 640. Just a couple of those spots out there we're seeing traffic picking up. Weather-wise for our Friday ahead, a partly cloudy day, a high of 77 degrees. Currently in Knoxville, we have a temperature of 60 degrees. Get in touch. It very well could be the final day for our fall membership drive. We have under $18,000 left to go. Hearing from nearly 500 people this membership drive, you be the next one. Call 865-974-5500, 865-974-5500, a contribution of any amount. You can donate online if you'd like to do that at WUOT.org.
23: With world leaders gathering in New York, a check-in on how the U.S.'s war with Iran is affecting economies in Africa.
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23: From Marketplace in Washington, I'm Kimberly Adams. Leaders and policymakers from across the globe are meeting in New York for the United Nations General Assembly, and the ongoing conflict in the Middle East is top of mind for many member nations, including countries in Africa. For more on how the conflict is affecting economies on the continent, I'm joined by Mavis Owusu-Jemfe, a political economist and president and CEO of the African Center for Economic Transformation. Mavis, welcome.
10: Thank you very much, Kimberly, for having me back.
23: How are the various parts of the continent feeling the economic pressures of this war domestically?
10: Most African countries are net oil importers. So higher and more volatile oil prices feed into transport, electricity, food distribution, and the cost of basic goods. So for households on the continent, the war has quickly become a cost of living shock. Agriculture is exposed to because farmers rely on fertilizer alongside fuel and transport. If these costs rise, food prices and food security come under pressure. And we're already starting to see that in the Horn of Africa and in the Sahel. Now, trade is also at risk, especially when strategic routes such as Gulf of Aden becomes unstable and shipping costs rise. So, this is why our governments are thinking harder about resilience, including stronger refining capacity, more reliable regional supply chains, and increased domestic production. South Africa is a good example of this defensive approach that the many governments on the continent are taking. It is stockpiling fuel and urgently trying to revive domestic refining capacity after years of relying heavily on imported fuel.
23: Back in the spring, Chinese President Xi Jinping promised that China would implement zero tariffs on 53 African countries, taking basically an opposite approach from President Trump to tariffs. How has that been playing out so far?
10: A lot of countries are really thinking through this. A lot of countries are looking at the fundamental challenges to its industrialization policy. So how do you improve access to energy? How do you enhance labor productivity? How do we better use technology? The challenge is building the product that makes you competitive to be in that market. So I'm really excited about African countries stepping back and asking, where are the opportunities? Where are the value chains? What are the few things we can do that will enable us to take advantage of this trading opportunity that China has given us? So it's a space to watch, Kimberly. We are not there yet. The door has been open. The onus is now on us to build the products to enable us to compete in the Chinese market effectively.
11: China has already invested for decades quite a bit in Africa and building relationships there. I'm thinking about the Belt and Road Initiative and other things. With this latest move and China trying to develop even deeper trade ties with African countries, what does that mean, do you think, for the United States trade relations there?
10: We are looking at the type of partnerships that enables us to really realize our own agency. We are simply not choosing between Washington and Beijing, as the world is thinking. What we are thinking about is working with multiple partners, avoiding dependency, and choosing arrangements that support African priorities.
11: Mavis Owusu-Jemfi is a political economist and president and CEO of the African Center for Economic Transformation. Mavis, thank you so much.
10: Thank you for inviting me again, Kimberly.
11: Let's do the numbers. The FTSE in London is up 0.3%. Dow, S&P and NASDAQ futures are up in the 0.2% to 0.5% range, with the Dow future up 91 points. The 10-year Treasury yield is up at 5.18%. And checking on those energy prices we were just discussing, Brent crude is trading down 0.9% at $105.60 a barrel. West Texas Intermediate crude is down 0.7% at $93.01 a barrel.
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4: 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Also, Joy, we want to thank Adopo for helping feed us today on what should be the final day of our fall membership drive.
5: We hope this is the final day. It's been a great week. It's been awesome. Let me throw awesome out there again. I said it like 12 times the other day in like 5 minutes. But
4: well, we've heard from almost 500 people this week. It's incredible.
5: That's incredible. 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
4: 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Joy Riddle, I'm Greg Hill. 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Joy, thanks for coming back in with me this hour.
21: Thank you so much for having me. 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
4: 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We have news headlines from NPR News coming up next. Follow that up in just about 3 minutes with our next look at Tennessee news headlines. Expecting a high today of 77 degrees. 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
13: Live from NPR News in Washington, I'm Korva Kuhlman. Israeli Prime Minister Benjamin Netanyahu delivered his remarks yesterday to the UN General Assembly. Many other world leaders this week have sharply criticized the Israeli government. NPR's Kat Lonsdorf says Netanyahu responded to the criticism.
14: He downplayed settler violence against Palestinians in the occupied West Bank, saying it was the work of 150 juvenile delinquents. The UK recently said such settler attacks and land grabs amount to, quote, ethnic cleansing. Netanyahu rejected claims that Israel has committed genocide in Gaza, something that's come up repeatedly from other world leaders this week. He also accused the media of not telling the, quote, truth about what's happening in Gaza. But just a reminder, Israel has not allowed outside journalists to enter Gaza to independently report in almost 3 years, the entirety of this war.
13: NPR's Kat Lonsdorf reporting. The fight over press freedom in the United States continues to play out against the backdrop of President Trump's summit with Chinese leader Xi Jinping, now underway in Washington. Journalists from CNN and MS Now were turned away from a White House state dinner last night. NPR's Brian Mann reports.
15: At least three journalists were denied access to the Trump dinner Thursday night, hours after a federal judge on Thursday ordered the White House to reinstate press passes for reporters from CNN, MS Now, and Politico. Meanwhile, the five major TV networks that normally provide pool video coverage of Trump continued to boycott that operation in protest. They want written reassurances that CNN will receive equal treatment and access without government interference. Other news outlets, including NPR, have also scaled back coverage. Trump complained on social media about the lack of full coverage of the summit. In front of Xi, Trump said how much he preferred the Chinese press to his own. The Chinese Communist government has been notoriously repressive toward independent journalists. Brian Mann, NPR News.
13: A Republican-led Senate has narrowly blocked a resolution to end the war in Iran. NPR's Claudia Grisales reports lawmakers split on the Democratic-led effort.
16: The resolution urging Trump to end hostilities against Iran failed by one vote. Democrats forced this vote to happen. Senate Majority Leader John Thune called the move political, but he conceded many GOP members are ready for the war to be over.
24: I think there are a lot of Republican members. Yes, obviously. Everybody wants to see wars come to a conclusion.
16: Four Republicans joined Democrats to approve the measure, which was not legally binding. However, one Democrat, John Fetterman of Pennsylvania, joined Republicans to vote the measure down. Thune argued the administration is doing everything it can to end the conflict and take, quote, pressure off the American people's pocketbooks via lower prices at the pump for gasoline. Claudia Grisales, NPR News.
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4: It's 7:04. I'm Greg Hill with this Tennessee News Update. The latest unemployment data for Tennessee shows 89 of the state's 95 counties were below 5% for the month of August. Tennessee's seasonally adjusted unemployment rate was 3.4%. Sevier County was one of two Tennessee counties with the lowest unemployment rate in the state at 2.9. Hancock and Perry counties posted the state's highest unemployment rates for August at 5.5%. The rate for Blount and Loudoun counties was 3.1, Knox County 3.2, and Anderson and Jefferson counties at 3.5%. The Democratic nominee for Tennessee governor is now publicly calling for an independent candidate to drop out of the race. Memphis lawyer and city council member Jerry Green went public with her call Wednesday after privately asking the progressive-leaning independent candidate Lauren Pinkston to end her campaign. The request came after Pinkston became the center of online controversy for a video discussing the importance of mental health in the context of Andrew Jackson's life. Pinkston told WPLN News that it had not been her intent to excuse Jackson's role in the Trail of Tears and that her video does not paint Jackson in a positive light. But she says the public scrutiny points to a problem for the Democratic Party when it comes to winning over voters. Green's call for

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3: 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I'm Leila Fadel in Washington, D.C.
4: And I'm A. Martinez in Culver City, California. President Trump and Chinese leader Xi Jinping have met all over the world in the last 10 years. But this week, for the first time, they met at the White House.
3: Trump hosted Xi for a lavish state dinner last night. The U.S. president literally rolled out the red carpet for the Chinese leader as they discussed artificial intelligence, trade, and the Iran war. In a few moments, we'll discuss what was accomplished with former U.S. ambassador to China, Nicholas Burns. We begin with the news.
4: NPR White House correspondent Deepa Shivaram joins us now. Now to discuss all of this. So, Deepa, what kinds of things of substance came out of the meetings and the summit?
5: Yeah, I mean, there were no major announcements, but there were a few concrete takeaways from the summit. The first is the U.S. announced a 2-month extension of the trade agreement between the countries, which was established last year when Trump and Xi met in South Korea. And there were also discussions about artificial intelligence. U.S. and Chinese officials had deliberated over information sharing systems that would help alert each other over AI incidents that would affect national security. And that would have been a huge development in AI security globally, because there aren't a lot of guardrails that exist for this technology. But it's unclear how far that proposal on AI will actually go, because in his remarks on Thursday morning, Trump was clear that on AI, he wants to, quote, leave it exactly where it is. Trump has been opposed to any kind of regulation around the technology and often speaks about beating China on AI. Overall, though, I mean, there were low expectations for anything major to come out of the summit. The meeting had more of an emphasis on Trump and Xi's personal relationship, more surface-level rhetoric about the friendship between the two countries. Xi, I will say, made several comments about the responsibility the U.S. and China have to cooperate and communicate.
4: Yeah, state visits usually involve some level of pomp and circumstance. It really seemed, though, like President Trump wanted to go all out to welcome Xi to the White House. You heard Leila mention literally rolling out the red carpet.
5: Yeah.
4: What did that entail?
5: Yeah, I mean, the welcome that Xi got was actually unusual, because Trump met him on the tarmac when he arrived in Washington. And at the White House, you know, Trump's been doing all kinds of construction projects, and he's talked up things like building the helipad on the South Lawn as something to show off during Xi's visit. And sure enough, Trump showcased the new helipad, had military flyovers, even gave Xi a tour of sorts of the South Lawn and some of the construction he's been working on. It definitely did seem like there was a bigger red carpet rollout than usual for this visit. I talked to Sam Sachs about all of this. She's a senior fellow at think tank New America. And she actually said the pageantry had some significance because tensions between the U.S. and China have been ramping up so much.
6: I don't want to understate the importance of pageantry at this moment because things have been so toxic. And so the pageantry itself creates a kind of breathing space that is stabilizing.
5: What's interesting, though, is that because of Trump's ban on 3 media outlets, there wasn't any TV coverage of all of this. Trump posted about it on Truth Social yesterday.

0: and complained about how the major TV networks didn't show the, quote, made-for-television moments.
1: All right, so what are we looking forward to when it comes to Trump and Xi?
0: Well, a couple of announcements from Xi yesterday included the news that two new Chinese pandas are coming to the zoo in Atlanta. Mm. I know the bar was low for major takeaways, but panda diplomacy remains alive and well.
1: Most overhyped black and white animal, the panda, but that's another topic.
0: Another time. Yeah. But honestly, the real, you know, conversation between the U.S. and China simply just continues. The door is open for Trump and Xi to meet possibly two more times before the end of this year. China's hosting the APEC summit in November, and that's the same summit where Trump and Xi met on the sidelines of last year in Korea. And it would be significant if Trump traveled to China for the second time this year, and then it's possible Xi could come back to the U.S., where Trump is hosting the G20 summit in Miami in December.
1: That's NPR's Deepa Shivram. Thanks a lot.
0: Thank you.
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3: 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Jackie Sieber in with us this morning. Good morning, Jackie.
4: Good morning.
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3: 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It is a complete team effort making what you hear, the news and the information, the locally curated music here each and every morning and afternoon on our concert programs, improvisations Monday through Friday. We'll have some extra great jazz programs after improvisations tonight, as we always do, on keys with Margarita Fava, last set at Birdland with Randy Fishman, and Jazz Night in America with Christian McBride. We heard from Juana Summer a minute ago talking about the climate and environment reporting here on WUOT. Of course, we have Heather Haley on staff, not only a professor at the College of Communication and Information here, of which WUOT is a part of, but also reporting on climate and environment. You as well, Jackie. We can't just mention it enough about the kudzu story as part of the single species series, for which we have the hour-long special, which is like a culmination of the entire series. We'll have that for you Monday at noon here on WUOT. We had from the Appalachian Mid-South Newsroom, John Boyle with us earlier this week, talking about working on that series, the Signal Species series, also the Data Center series that aired just last month.
4: Yeah, absolutely. And, you know, we're able to go out to the community, go out in the field. I used to say on the field, which I played softball. So, you know,
3: you were on the field.
4: I was on the field. But I would say it's so important to do this work because we are able to connect with you all. We're able to learn. I think the one of the amazing things about being a journalist is that you have the opportunity to learn every day and share what you've learned with the public. 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Is it All Things Considered? Tell us about it. We love to hear it. Is it Hidden Brain? Is it Splint Table? 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
3: 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We are getting so close. We just need 22 more, Jackie, to unlock that $5,000 gift. And then this morning, starting this hour, we have that 2-for-1 match. That's up to a $250 gift. The 2-for-1 match up to $5,000. And that's offered by our great friends Barbara and Paul from Knoxville, doing what they can to encourage you to help us finish this membership drive on this Friday, September 23rd. I'm Greg Hill with Jackie Sieber. You're listening to Morning Edition on 91.9 FM WUOT. The program continues in just a moment. Coming up in 10 minutes, we'll have news headlines from NPR News. And we'll also get our next look at Tennessee news headlines for this Friday. For those of you headed out the door, maybe you're already on the roads. We're keeping an eye on traffic for you, and we're seeing traffic picking up. I-40 westbound through downtown, seeing some of that traffic spilling onto 275 southbound as you approach that junction with 640. And then we see a vehicle there as, let's see, for folks headed I-40 westbound, traffic merging on from downtown Knoxville headed I-40 westbound. We see some vehicles off there on the right shoulder. Seeing traffic picking up for folks, Chapman Highway headed northbound toward downtown Knoxville. And then also around I-40 eastbound around that Gallagher View, Walker Springs, Bridgewater Road exit. As we go through this Friday and this weekend, expecting partly cloudy skies. Highs today around 77 degrees. Temperatures tonight dropping down to 52. And then over the weekend, a high of 76 on Saturday, 78 on Sunday. Currently in Knoxville, we have a temperature of 61. Jackie Sieber, I'm Greg Hill. 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
8: This is Morning Edition from NPR News. I'm Leila Fadel.
9: And I'm A. Martinez. Director Lance Oppenheim says he was just a kid when the NBC Dateline reality news television segment To Catch a Predator first aired in the early 2000s. But he actually discovered the show through parodies online, particularly those of the show's host, Chris Hansen.
10: There were so many interesting spoofs of Chris Hansen in culture around 2007, 2008. And when I finally saw the show, I was sort of amazed by how spot on a lot of these parodies, you know, got him right. There was this almost mythological aspect to him, this superhuman ability to corner these, you know, potential predators in a house in this kind of manufactured reality he would create.
11: You want to explain yourself? Grab that towel right there, please. Wrap it around yourself and please sit in that stool. What are you doing?
10: And he would essentially have the power to get these guys to sit down and listen to him.
9: Oppenheim stayed fascinated with Hansen into adulthood, so much so that his wife bought him a cameo greeting video from Chris Hansen for his birthday. Watching it, Oppenheim said something struck him.
10: There was something so strange to me that he had almost adopted this hyper-performative version of himself. It's almost as if he had seen all the memes. This kind of tension started to form for me, and I really wanted to explore that. And to me, it felt like I could actually glean maybe the most revealing or honest depiction of Chris Hansen as the Chris Hansen that he wants out in the world through these videos.
9: Now, Hansen is the main character of Oppenheim's very first feature film, Primetime.
12: Do you watch television?
13: Yes.
12: Well, there's something you should know. I'm Chris Hansen with Dateline NBC, and we're doing a story on adults who try to meet teens online.
13: Please don't put this on TV, please.
9: Robert Pattinson plays Chris Hansen, who turned a controversial show about adult men soliciting sex with minors into a ratings powerhouse. I asked director Lance Oppenheim what he was trying to say about Hansen and his creation.
10: I think what the show did, he took something that had been in kind of ingrained in human society for thousands of years, this concept of performative justice, the whipping post, the pillory, the town whipper that would show up and publicly lash a criminal, and thousands of people would in the town square would turn up to watch. Chris Hansen is the new version of that guy. And I liked this idea that when you turn up the volume on the performative part of it, there's almost a curse that is put onto you. And I mean it more so for the spirit, that every time Chris Hansen would catch one of these guys, it would sort of corrupt something inside of him. It would challenge him in some sort of metaphysical, spiritual way. And so I like that there was the spiritual register that the film could enter into, that what he's doing is actually a very ancient tradition.
9: Robert Pattinson plays Chris Hansen, and Lance, he nailed the voice, the tone, the mannerism.
14: Big night planned.
13: Who are you?
14: Why don't you have a seat right there?
9: The thing is, though, this shoot for the film lasted, a little under 2 months? So he had to have hit the set running, because he's also filming The Drama, The Odyssey, and then wrapped around you in Primetime, Dune. So, I mean, how did Robert Pattinson get that up to speed that quick?
10: Well, the truth is throughout the many, many productions he did, he had been working on this character. But, you know, one of the things that was amazing about this project is it came from Rob. I met Rob about a different project in 2024, and I showed him that cameo that I was telling you about. And he had discovered who Chris Hansen was when I think he had just finished shooting Twilight in 2008. And he had discovered him, similar to me, through memes. Cut to another, you know, 2 or 3 weeks after that, I was at his birthday party. I go there, I see his producing partner, Brighton McCloskey, and she comes up to me and she says, "You're never going to believe this, but this amazing, mysterious script came our way. It's been floating around Hollywood for a little bit. No one has wanted to make it. We read it. We think it's really interesting. You should read it." I said, "Well, what is it?" She showed me the cover page. It said To Catch a Predator. I sprinted to my car. I read it in one sitting, and I chased this project down. And part of the chasing was really convincing Rob to star as Chris Hansen. I kept saying to him, "You know this character. You've had experiences becoming an overnight celebrity." Over time, I wore him down. I brought Four Locos to his house. I brought gummies.
15: What did you bring?
10: I brought Four Locos, you know, one of the classic items that a predator would bring. Yes.
15: Yeah, like a hard malt liquor, yeah. And gummies too?
10: Gummies as well, yeah, the trolley gummies. And, you know, I think he was confused by that. We had such a great time just really like treating this as a proper collaboration.
15: The real life Chris Hansen has called your film a complete work of fiction and an insult, among other things. Have you heard from Chris Hansen?
10: You know, Chris hasn't seen the film yet, and I'm very eager for him to see it because I think there's a misconception that is going around that this film is villainizing him or something along that nature. You know, this is not the intention, and this is not the reason that anyone in the film, including myself, got involved in it. I was interested in mythologizing Chris Hansen, creating a portrait of him that felt very similar to the idea of him in my head as a child, and almost creating a form of a superhero film. I like watching somebody who is dealing with a lot of problems, a lot of challenges, and still attempts to kind of deal with things in a way that he's attempting to be a better person.
15: You know, Lance, I knew someone who was a federal agent who worked on child pornography cases. And he told me that after a few years of doing that job, that something inside of him died. And he almost wishes that he'd never had done that job, despite doing some good by actually making some arrests and getting some convictions. You think anyone from that show, To Catch a Predator, has come out of it whole?
10: It's a good question. And I would say most of the people I've spoken with who worked on the program were affected by it in some way, you know, that they're still dealing with. And I found one of the things so interesting about Chris Hansen, Rob and I were listening to one of his interviews. He had done a podcast with Theo Von, and Theo Von had asked him, you know, "How do you deal with the darkness that you've experienced on the job?" And he said, "I just bury it way down there. I don't have a therapist." And I thought that was so fascinating that he, you know, that somewhere in him, there is a part of him that maybe has been affected, but he does not show it to the outside world.
15: That's Lance Oppenheim, the director of Primetime. Lance, thanks a lot.
10: Thank you. Thanks for having me.
9: We reached out to Chris Hansen for comment on the movie and the way it portrays him. He has not responded to our request. This is NPR News.
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19: Live from NPR News in Washington, I'm Dave Mattingly. President Trump says he wants to show China's President Xi Jinping some of America's greatest treasures. Trump and Xi are expected to visit the National Archives today to view the Declaration of Independence, the Constitution, and the Bill of Rights. The Chinese leader is wrapping up his first state visit to the U.S. in more than a decade. The Pentagon is investigating how parts from an F-35 jet went missing in Hong Kong. As NPR's Greg Myrie reports, there are worries that China may now have components of the most advanced U.S. military fighter jet.
20: Australia is one of several countries that's been allowed to buy the F-35 jet from the U.S. Australia says it shipped some F-35 parts back to the U.S. because they needed repairs. This included the jet's canopy, which covers the cockpit and is coated with stealth technology that makes the fighter difficult to detect. However, the shipment was diverted to Hong Kong, where it disappeared. The U.S. says China is engaged in extensive espionage to learn more about advanced American weapons. In a statement, the F-35 Joint Program Office at the Pentagon said it was, quote, actively working with U.S. authorities and industry partners to retrieve these components and investigate the incident. Greg Myrie, NPR News, Washington.
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3: It's 7:31. I'm Greg Hill with this Tennessee News Update. Former Rutherford County Library Director Luann James is suing the Rutherford County Library System 6 months after she was fired for refusing to remove LGBTQ-related books from the children's section. For the Appalachia Mid-South Newsroom, WPLN's education reporter Camelia Burris has more.
21: Luann James filed a federal civil rights lawsuit on Wednesday in the U.S. District Court in Nashville. She's claiming that Rutherford County's library board violated discrimination laws and her right to freedom of speech when they fired her. The board voted 8-3 in March to oust James after she refused an order to relocate more than 100 books from the children's section to the adult section. The complaint is also directed to individual members of the board. She alleges that former board chair Cody York has a long history of bias against members of the LGBTQ community and that he tried to get books with gay or transgender characters removed from the library. She claims York flagged books with the following words: non-binary teens, diverse children in urban settings, diversity and inclusion, and gay rights movement. This is the latest in a long saga of book banning spurred in part by an order from the Tennessee Secretary of State to review library books for age appropriateness. Camelia Burris, WPLN News.
3: 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The program continues in just a moment. Coming up in 9 minutes, the next edition of BBC Top Line for this Friday. We're seeing traffic beginning to move again. 275 southbound onto 40 westbound. 40 westbound through downtown right there where that traffic comes in from 275 southbound. We had a vehicle blocking the far right lane of I-40 eastbound. They have now towed that off onto the right shoulder. So congestion will begin to ease in that location, but we're seeing traffic backed up on 275 southbound all the way well before the Woodland Avenue exit, and on I-40 westbound well before the North Cherry Street exit. Donate today. 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
22: This is Morning Edition from NPR News. Amy Martinez in Culver City, California.
5: And I'm Leila Fadel in Washington, D.C. Good morning. The president of Iran has spent much of this week in New York. It's a rare occasion, a president visiting a country while his nation is at war with it. Masoud Pezeshkian was here for the annual meeting of the United Nations, and he met with journalists yesterday, including our Steve Inskeep. Good morning, Steve.
23: Good morning.
5: So what did you get out of the session?
0: I felt that I got some insights into how Iran sees the effort to end this war. Mm-hmm. President Pezeshkian was with Abbas Araghchi, who is Iran's foreign minister. And he, Araghchi, is the diplomat who met with U.S. officials this week. So we got to hear a little bit from both. This started, I should tell you, as an off-the-record session with nobody to be quoted. But afterward, Iranian officials consented to put many comments on the record, so I can tell you a little bit about what was said.
5: So how do the Iranians see the talks?
0: They gave the impression that they were going through these talks without much optimism. Mm. The president said, quote, "We have no trust in the United States since the U.S. has attacked Iran during negotiations before." He said Iran is only negotiating so that the U.S. cannot claim that Iran is refusing to negotiate and is going for a bomb and so forth. The foreign minister said he met this week with two people who were close to President Trump, Trump's envoy Steve Witkoff and his son-in-law, Jared Kushner. This was a three-hour meeting that was supposed to be secret, according to the Iranians, but then President Trump disclosed it, and that led to a public backlash in Iran, where politicians say the foreign minister went beyond his instructions to have a meeting at all.
5: Oh, interesting. What did the foreign minister discuss with Witkoff and Kushner?
0: Okay, it seems on the deal on the table is not that complicated to understand on a basic level. The two sides would return to at least some of the terms from the memorandum of understanding that the two sides already agreed to once and that fell apart. Mm-hmm. Essentially, Iran gets some assets unfrozen, and then after a few days, Iran would reopen the Strait of Hormuz. Although we should note, again, this is something they tried once, and it just didn't get to fruition, didn't get to the end.
5: Now, Steve, you reported from inside Iran over the years. How would you describe the president's place in Iranian politics?
0: This is ironic, Leila, given that the U.S. is at war with this country. He's seen as a reformer, part of the faction in Iran that wants more openness and better relations with the United States. Iranians voted for him in 2024. They vote for reformers very, very often, the ordinary folks in Iran. It is a clerical government, but this president is not a cleric. He's a heart surgeon who said he ran for office wanting to restore his people's health. Instead, the war has made it all worse. In fact, he had a very personal way of talking about American sanctions. He claimed the United States, quote, wants to eviscerate our society from within. And he said unemployment in Iran can cause friction between spouses and divorce, which he brought up twice.
5: Oh, interesting. Is he calling for peace?
0: Not exactly. He's more defiant, as you might expect. He said Iran was finding new pathways for trade. He said the U.S. has the power to destroy anything, sure, but can they impose a surrender? That is impossible, he said. He said Iran is willing to allow inspections of its nuclear facilities, but then he noted that President Trump keeps saying he obliterated Iran's nuclear facilities. If you obliterated them, what is there to inspect? We should note this is the Iranian version of events. The White House gave us a statement saying we are having positive and constructive discussions through the mediators, and the U.S. also says they're not in a rush to reach a deal because they are getting barrels of oil through the Strait of Hormuz, or whether Iran says it's open or not.
5: Now, he's not the top figure in Iran. Any word on the supreme leader, the cleric who makes final decisions?
0: Yeah, the president says he had two meetings with the supreme leader, 7 hours total, and the supreme leader seemed healthy to him. I did not see any major challenges with his health, although U.S. officials have suggested the leader was severely wounded at the start of the war. And in any case, Mojtaba Khamenei has not been seen.
5: Our Morning Edition co-host, Steve Inskeep. Thank you, Steve.
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3: 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I'm Greg Hill, joined in the studio once again by Jackie Sieber. We have just a couple of minutes before we get to BBC Top Line and then back to more Morning Edition, and just a few minutes for you to get in touch right now and make a contribution of support. 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We have a couple of challenges, Jackie Sieber, and knocking on the door to $110,000, just so close. And again, that puts us just over $15,000 away from wrapping up this fall membership drive for 2026.
5: Yeah, absolutely. We have a donation match on the table, two for $1, donated up to $5,000. We just have 5 hours left to achieve that goal. That's offered by Barbara and Paul from Knoxville. Thank you so much, Barbara and Paul. We also have a challenge. We're trying to gain 75 new sustaining members by the end of today, hopefully. If we do, we will unlock a $5,000 gift from our friends who are sustainers already. 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And Greg, I think we can do it.
3: Oh, we can totally do it. We're totally going to make that 75 new sustaining member challenge. We're going to wrap up that match that's on the table right now, that two-for-one match. Yes, we have just 5 hours, but it'll take much less than that. Mm-hmm. It is going to be the final day of this fall membership drive. We know, Jackie, years of experience, years of doing these membership drives tells us that today is going to be an incredible day for hearing from people who become brand new members, new sustaining members, making one-time gifts to join the family. Been listening all week long, just making that final decision. You know what? I want to become a member. And that's what happens as we get toward the latter part of these membership drives. And again, today, very well likely going to be the final day, and we're going to need your help to get us there. 865-974-5500 for the reporting the WUOT News does, from reporting from NPR News, also the Appalachia Mid-South Newsroom. Jackie Sieber is going to be back in just a few minutes. I will as well. We have BBC Top Line coming up in just a few seconds, then more of Morning Edition after that. 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
1: Good morning. I'm Hugh Morgan at the BBC. President Zelensky says President Trump has reassured him during their meeting in New York that Ukraine will get a U.S. license to build much-needed Patriot air defense systems. The original promise in July was later reversed. Here's the BBC's Sasha Schlichter.
2: There's been no confirmation from the White House. Even if the project does go ahead, it'll take at least 2 years to set up production. Patriots are too costly to be used against drones, but are the ideal weapon to protect the skies above Ukrainian cities from deadly ballistic missiles.
1: The Philippine president, Ferdinand Marcos Jr., says he's pardoned a former maid, Mary Jane Veloso. She'd been sentenced to death in Indonesia in 2010 after being found carrying heroin through an Indonesian airport. Here's Jonathan Head.
4: Mary Jane Veloso, a migrant domestic worker, said she'd been given the suitcase by two Filipino men who'd promised her a job in Indonesia. 2 years ago, her sentence was commuted to life imprisonment, and she was allowed to return to the Philippines to serve the rest of it.
1: Marine scientists in Argentina say a suspected bacterial infection has killed hundreds of baby whales in the region of Patagonia. Mariano Coscarella is one of the researchers.
23: Apparently, it's a natural cause. However, the effects of human activity cannot be completely ruled out, and both the provincial government and scientists are working to fully understand what has happened.
1: I'm Hugh Morgan at the BBC in London.
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3: 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I'm Greg Hill. Very glad to have you with us today and each and every weekday morning here on WUOT. Of course, on the weekends as well. News on Weekend Edition, Saturday morning. Tomorrow morning, of course, Scott Simon sitting in the host chair. 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
22: This is Morning Edition from NPR News. I'm Amy Martinez.
8: And I'm Leila Fadel. The backup oil supply for the U.S. is running low. The Strategic Petroleum Reserve is down more than 50% since 2020, mostly due to conflicts in Ukraine and now Iran. Our colleagues at The Indicator, Cooper Katz-McKim and Ricky Mulvey, looked into President Trump's new proposal for a refill using oil from Venezuela.
11: If you drive in the U.S., the Strategic Petroleum Reserve is saving you money. Back in 2022, the global drawdown saved you roughly 17 to 42 cents per gallon. But if another disruption hit tomorrow, that deal may not last much longer because the reserve is at its lowest point since 1982 and falling fast.
12: Yeah, and the Trump administration has had their eye on solutions for a while, but it is not an easy fix. Joseph Mikett is an energy security expert with the Center for Strategic and International Studies. He says we're not exactly in a position to just buy more oil to refill this thing.
13: Under normal mechanisms, it requires Congress to say we're willing to buy oil and stick it in the ground. And at a time of significant fiscal deficit, that can be a challenging problem.
11: Previous administrations have come up with strategies to refill the reserve. For example, during the Clinton and Bush administrations, they did it through a royalty in kind program. But most recently, the headline solution is Venezuelan oil. A White House press release says a private company granted the U.S. 20% control of current and future fields that it operates in Venezuela.
12: And the important thing to note, Venezuela has a straight up different kind of oil than the U.S. has in the SPR. So it would have to be through some trading mechanism where the oil is sold and another is purchased. Joseph, the energy security expert, he's bullish on the Venezuela deal.
13: The key thing that it adds is a source of oil which won't cause large market disruptions and doesn't require Congress to agree to spend a lot of money to fill the SPR.
12: Here are the challenges, though. It is infamously difficult to get oil out of the ground in Venezuela. It would require an enormous amount of investment in infrastructure after years of underinvestment and corruption. One expert in Latin American energy put that figure at $100 billion over the next decade to get production levels to where they were 20 years ago. And it's not clear who would be footing that bill, whether it's oil companies, the U.S. government, or somebody else.
11: Arnab Datta is a managing director at Employ America, focusing on energy markets. He says this Venezuela thing, it's just kind of a harebrained scheme.
25: I'm not really sure why we should be supporting Venezuelan production when we've got production here at home and amongst our allies that can fit this bill.
12: Instead of investing $100 billion of money in another country's oil, coordinating between agencies, sifting through the political chaos of Venezuela, Arnab says one could just put that money towards the Strategic Petroleum Reserve.
11: Plus, Arnab thinks the Trump administration's current strategy, it's working just fine. The Department of Energy is basically loaning out barrels to oil companies. Then they promise to return the oil sometime later at up to a 24% premium.
25: I think that this is like a well-executed way of delivering to the market, but also sending a signal to the market that there's going to be demand for U.S. barrels.
12: Either way, oil supplies continue to get lower globally. For Americans, who knows how much longer the Strategic Petroleum Reserve can shield us from even higher costs. Ricky Mulvey, Cooper Katz-McKim, NPR News.
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3: 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I'm Greg Hill. Very glad to be with you. Jackie Sieber in with us. 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And we're just 21 donors shy of unlocking a $5,000 gift to WUOT. 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Congestion easing from that earlier disabled vehicle on I-40 westbound downtown. Easing on 275 southbound, also 40 westbound as you approach downtown. Seeing traffic congestion, 640 westbound before Western Avenue up to the junction with 40. And then on I-40 eastbound after the North Campbell Station Road exit. And then after Pellissippi Parkway, almost all the way up to the West Hills exit. It is our fall membership drive. We'll be back. 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
22: 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I'm A. Martinez.
8: And I'm Leila Fadel. Oprah Winfrey had a vision. She was at a U2 concert at the venue known as Sphere in Las Vegas. The band was on stage, but the real show was happening on the walls and even the ceilings. It's all one big digital screen at Sphere. It's an overwhelming experience. The images, the sounds, the sensory overload as it wraps around you. Oprah felt inspired to create something of her own for that space. It'll be called AHA, and it's coming to Sphere in April.
9: At the end of the U2 concert, I just stood there saying, what just happened here? I at one point thought I was outside, but I wasn't outside, so I was looking up and around like that wasn't the sun coming through, although it was so bright it felt like the sun. And I just stood there quietly. And this feeling came over me like, oh, you could use this place to take people to the edge of space. I can see shooting stars. I can see the Earth in the distance. And the experience of it is what I want people to feel and allow people to see our lives in relation to the whole universe.
8: Walk me through what AHA is, because it's not a talk show and it's not exactly a musical. Like, what is the experience?
9: So I'm going for 100% of what the Sphere can do. And it is a visual, immersive experience into nature, into awe, into wonder, into we're filming right now. Scenes around the world. My goal and role throughout life has been to use storytelling, using the mechanism all those years of the show, to show people to themselves, to allow other people's stories to mirror yours so that you can find hope, you can find survival, you can find triumph, victory, joy in other people's stories. So I know how to do that myself, but the idea of combining with some of the world's most fantastic creators. I mean, Max Richter. So from the moment you walk into Sphere, you will hear Max Richter's incredible musical accompaniment. Jacob Collier, who I'd seen at a Wonder Seminar, turning audiences into their own performers. Jacob Collier is also going to join us. I mean, it's a light show, a music show, a visual show, a meditative show. I am trying to remind us all our relationship to one another, our kindnesses to one another, our sense of shared values that we hold is what's really more important to us in this time than ever before.
8: I've heard you talk about having an internal GPS and how every time you've made these big decisions, even when people tell you, don't do that, you're going to fail, you've been obedient to that internal GPS. Is this a moment like that for you?
9: I feel that. The reason I feel so intentional about it, and that I didn't know how it would turn out, but I believed it was the right direction for me, is because I had this feeling when I was a little girl standing on the back porch watching my grandmother hang out clothes on a line, that I wasn't going to be living in Kosciuszko, Mississippi my whole life. And then I remember being in Baltimore and all my bosses in 1983 told me I would fail if I left for Chicago, that if I accepted that job.
8: Oh, wow.
9: Every single person told me I was going to fail.
8: Well, they were wrong.
9: Yeah. My point is, I felt like this. I didn't know how I was going to do it. So I feel that we're certainly on the right track. And now that I've got people paying to come to actually sit in the seats, I feel both excited and a little nervous.
8: So you still get nervous?
9: I normally don't, but you know what?
8: This is something new.
9: Layla, you don't get nervous until you're stepping out of your box. I'm not stepping out of my box. I'm stepping out into the sphere, okay? So on that night, I will probably be nervous, I will have to say.
8: Yeah. Oprah Winfrey, she's putting together a show called Aha at Sphere in Las Vegas for the weekend of April 2nd through the 4th. Oprah, thank you so much. What a joy.
9: Layla, thank you.
3: 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What a wonderful conversation with Oprah Winfrey there. 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Jackie Sieber, I'm Greg Hill. 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
10: Absolutely. 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
3: Hot cocoa.
10: 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And once we do, we will unlock $5,000. And this is offered by a wonderful listener of WUOT.
3: That's right. It doesn't matter how much you give to become a sustaining member. You can give just a couple of dollars a month. 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It's whatever fits your budget. And we are well on our way. Probably about 20 more new sustaining members, could be less than that. When we get that 75th new sustaining member, that's going to unlock a $5,000 gift from some great friends who are supporting WUOT and encouraging you to do your part. And then, Jackie, we still have that 2-for-1 match up to $5,000 from our friends Barbara and Paul from Knoxville. And just about 50% of the way there toward that goal. And then we're 90% of our way toward our goal of $125,000 for this fall membership drive. 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We have NPR News headlines and our next look at Tennessee News headlines coming up in just a couple of minutes. That'll help start the 8 o'clock hour of Morning Edition. Also coming up in the next hour of Morning Edition, we'll have BBC Top Line, the Marketplace Morning Report. That leads us to 9 o'clock. We'll have Stardate and then our morning concert program with Melanie Dotson. Jackie Siebert, thanks for coming back in. And I believe I'm back with you on All Things Considered later today.
10: Yeah. If we do have time to thank a few people.
3: Please do.
10: Oh,
3: yes.
10: Perfect. Heck yes. Okay. So we have Anne from Powell, who's donating in memory of her late husband, Robert, and is contributing for the match on the table. And then we heard from Ash, a student journalist at Pellissippi State. She's becoming, or they were becoming, a new sustaining member. She uses WUOT all the time for news. You rock, Ash, and I hope good luck with your studies. That is amazing to hear.
3: Thank you, Ash, and thank you, Anne, and thank you to everyone who has gotten in touch since 6 a.m. on Monday. 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
14: Live from NPR News in Washington, I'm Corva Coleman. President Trump held a state dinner last night for Chinese President Xi Jinping after a day of talks. NPR's Jennifer Pak reports from Beijing.
15: According to an official Chinese readout, President Xi told Trump the two sides should work on AI guardrails and keep the technology under human control. He says he hopes the U.S. will oppose Taiwan independence and treat Chinese companies fairly in the U.S. because the two sides had an agreement in May. But the U.S. has continued to sanction more Chinese firms over national security concerns. Xi says he and Trump maintain deep and close communication as the two sides continue to hammer out a better deal. Jennifer Pak, NPR News, Beijing.
14: Saudi Arabia says it intercepted more missiles fired at it by Yemen's Houthi rebels. The Houthis say Saudi Arabia has launched more airstrikes and missiles across parts of Yemen. NPR's Aya Batrawi reports.
16: Saudi Arabia's military says six ballistic missiles fired by the Houthis were intercepted on Thursday. The Iran-backed Houthis have been targeting Saudi Arabia with drones and missiles. Last week, they hit a Saudi airbase in Ta'if and have hit Aramco energy facilities. Saudi Arabia, meanwhile, has been carrying out airstrikes against the Houthis in Yemen. It comes as the Houthis routed Saudi-backed fighters from key territory in Yemen overlooking the Red Sea's Bab el-Mandeb Strait. The Houthis say Saudi Arabia has launched more than 1,000 airstrikes and missiles at Yemen in past weeks. The United Nations Human Rights Office says 32 civilians, among them 15 children, have been killed in airstrikes and shelling in Yemen since the start of August, and more than 125,000 people have been displaced. Aya Batrawi, NPR News, Dubai.
14: A new TV ad is out featuring President Trump. It's paid for by the U.S. government. It shows several images of Trump while featuring words that say, quote, largest tax cut in history. The music repeats the phrase, quote, love me. New Hampshire Democratic Senator Maggie Hassan is seeking answers, saying the ad appears to violate federal law. The state of New York is suing the prediction market site Polymarket. NPR's Bobby Allen reports the suit alleges the platform is an illegal gambling operation.
17: New York officials are asking a judge to push Polymarket out of the state. Prediction markets have exploded in popularity in Trump's second term, taking in billions of dollars in weekly bets on everything from elections to war to the word choice of politicians and sports announcers. More than two dozen lawsuits have been filed against the sector, which, in addition to Polymarket, includes its rival, Kalshi. Legal watchers say a case will likely eventually make its way to the Supreme Court. In a statement, Polymarket said it will fight for its users. The company insists it is not a gambling operator, but a company that offers a financial product known as an events contract, something overseen by the Trump administration. Donald Trump Jr. is a Polymarket advisor and investor. Bobby Allen, NPR News.
14: Polymarket is countersued. This is NPR.
26: 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Rinko Kikuchi stars as a woman returning to Tokyo's ballroom dance scene after tragedy, where an infatuation with her instructor offers a chance for rediscovery. Now playing.
3: It's 8:04. I'm Greg Hill with this Tennessee News Update. The latest unemployment data for Tennessee shows 89 of the state's 95 counties were below 5% for the month of August. Tennessee's seasonally adjusted unemployment rate was 3.4%. Sevier County was one of two Tennessee counties with the lowest unemployment rate in the state at 2.9%. Hancock and Perry counties posted the state's highest unemployment rates for August at 5.5%. The rate for Blount and Loudoun counties was 3.1%, Knox County 3.2%, and Anderson and Jefferson counties at 3.5%. The Democratic nominee for Tennessee governor is now publicly calling for an independent candidate to drop out of the race. Memphis lawyer and city council member Jerry Green went public with her call Wednesday after privately asking the progressively leaning independent candidate Lauren Pinkston to end her campaign. The request came after Pinkston became the center of online controversy for a video discussing the importance of mental health in the context of Andrew Jackson's life. Pinkston told WPLN News that it had not been her intent to excuse Jackson's role in the Trail of Tears and that her video does not paint Jackson in a positive light, but she says the public scrutiny points to a problem for the Democratic Party when it comes to winning over voters. Green's call for Pinkston to bow out comes as a recent poll shows a tighter race between Green and Republican frontrunner Marsha Blackburn. If that polling holds true, a few percentage points lost to an independent could make or break Green's bid to be the first Democrat elected to a statewide office in more than 20 years. I'm Greg Hill, WUOT News.
0: Animals and plants have a lot to say about the ecosystems they call home. The Appalachian Mid-South Newsroom has been giving you insights into signal species, including bears, kudzu, and more. Now, we're bringing you an hour-long audio documentary.

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1: An earlier problem spot on I-40 westbound through downtown. Congestion easing for those folks on I-40 westbound as you approach downtown. Also for those of you on 275 southbound approaching downtown. 640 westbound still seeing some slow going from well before Western Avenue all the way up to the junction with 40. And then for those of you on I-40 eastbound, you'll encounter some slow going after Pellissippi Parkway all the way up to the West Hills exit. Expecting a partly cloudy day with a high of 77 degrees, a temperature tonight down to 52, highs on Saturday and Sunday in the mid to upper 70s. We're wrapping up our fall membership drive today, maybe even this morning. 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
2: This is Morning Edition from NPR News. I'm E. Martinez in Culver City, California.
3: And I'm Leila Fadel in Washington, D.C. Good morning. Israeli Prime Minister Benjamin Netanyahu returns to Israel today after a very short trip to New York to address the United Nations General Assembly. His speech was defiant and defensive as Israel has become increasingly isolated on the world stage. In a moment, we'll hear from a former U.S. ambassador to Israel about reaction to the speech. We start with the details.
2: We're joined now by NPR's Kat Lonsdorf, who's been following from Tel Aviv. Kat, so what are the top takeaways from Netanyahu's address?
4: Yeah, the speech was dramatic, and it even started that way. As Netanyahu took the podium, dozens of diplomats got up and walked out. There was some booing, while some supporters cheered from the public gallery. There were calls for order, and then Netanyahu began.
5: If there are any other moral cowards who haven't yet left this hall, please do so now. Thank you very much.
4: He went on to celebrate and defend the U.S.-Israeli war in Iran, calling it one of the easiest decisions he's ever had to make, saying if he hadn't attacked Iran, quote, we'd all be dead. He also defended Israel against much of the criticism that has come its way recently. He downplayed settler violence against Palestinians in the occupied West Bank, saying it was the work of 150 juvenile delinquents. But in reality, that violence has been incredibly destructive. The U.K. recently said such settler attacks and land grabs amount to, quote, ethnic cleansing. Netanyahu rejected claims that Israel has committed genocide in Gaza, something that's come up repeatedly from other world leaders this week. He also accused the media of not telling the, quote, truth about what's happening in Gaza. But just a reminder, Israel has not allowed outside journalists to enter Gaza to independently report in almost 3 years, the entirety of this war.
2: And we should mention that the Palestinian leader also spoke, but via video.
4: Yeah, right. Mahmoud Abbas was denied a visa by the Trump administration to attend in person on grounds that Palestinian leadership is undermining the prospects for peace, even though Abbas has been consistent in his call for a two-state solution, including in his speech yesterday. It's the second year in a row this has happened. In his video, Abbas called Israel's actions in Gaza a, quote, genocidal war and appealed to world leaders to stop Israel's violence in both Gaza and the occupied West Bank.
2: Did Netanyahu address any of the criticism that Israel's gotten this week at the United Nations?
4: Yeah, Netanyahu called many of the world leaders who have been critical, quote, tyrants. Something that was very clear this week is how increasingly isolated Israel's becoming, both at the United Nations, but also in public opinion. There were big protests in New York yesterday outside the UN against Netanyahu's visit. New York Mayor Zohran Mamdani has also been very vocally against Netanyahu coming to the city. Mamdani calls Netanyahu a war criminal and says that federal authorities should act on the International Criminal Court issued arrest warrant for him. Netanyahu also met with very few world leaders during his short visit, and perhaps most notably did not meet with Trump, which is unusual.
2: Now, Israel has a big election coming up next month that will determine if Netanyahu will remain prime minister. Were Israelis paying attention to his speech?
4: Oh, yeah, absolutely. The reaction here, though, has not been that pronounced. Many expected it to be a campaign speech, basically, and that's what it sounded like to them. One of the themes in Netanyahu's speech was that Israel will, quote, win, and he seemed to imply that he was the one who could lead Israel to that victory. The polls are tight headed into this election, and Netanyahu's feeling that. It was clear in his speech that he's feeling pressure from all sides right now, both

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0: Thank you.
2: For more on Israeli Prime Minister Benjamin Netanyahu's speech at the UN, I'm joined now by Thomas Nides. He served as U.S. ambassador to Israel from 2021 to 2023. Ambassador, good morning and welcome to the program.
3: Thank you for having me.
2: So, diplomats streaming out of Netanyahu's speech in protest, hundreds of demonstrators outside saying he wasn't welcome. What did that tell you about attitudes towards Netanyahu on this global stage and in the United States?
3: Listen, it bums me out. Listen, I'm a, you know, as you know, I care deeply about the state of Israel. I obviously serve there. I'm proudly supportive of Israel and I love the country, and it bums me out. I mean, the idea that, you know, these countries walk out, that's happened before, but obviously it's a much more extreme time right now. And I yearn for the time that we had, you know, just a few years ago. I think the last one was Prime Minister Lapid, who gave a you know, again, quote, normal speech. We are not obviously living in a normal time, but I want to get back to what Israel is, a democratic state, and for people to understand the beauty of the country. We are not there right now, and that speech certainly didn't reflect that.
2: Well, tell me more about that when you say back to the time of a normal speech. What did you make of Netanyahu's tone and his remarks?
3: Listen, I mean, you know, there's a lot of theater. I mean, I am, listen, again, you know, Israel is suffering. It's gone through the October 7th, the worst crisis since the Holocaust. They've been attacked by Iran. They've attacked by Hezbollah and the Houthis. So to be clear, a lot of things can be true at the same time. That said, I think the tone and some of the theater doesn't help. I think his tone doesn't help. I think we are in a situation where we need for people to understand that Israel is not perfect without question. It has been attacked without question. Israel's behavior, obviously, in Gaza has been criticized and in many cases justifiably. But I still believe in this country called Israel. I still believe that we need to be in a place where the American people understand what Israel is going through, but more importantly, that Israel needs to understand the attitudes of Americans right now, which is not good. And this is not just Democrats; it's also Republicans. And we got to get over these elections, because there is a lot of electioneering going on as well at the same time.
2: Let me ask you about that. I mean, do you agree with what it sounds like many Israelis are thinking, that this was mostly a campaign speech for a domestic audience?
3: Listen, you know, we're living in America here. We're about ready to go through the midterms. Yeah, it's a campaign speech. It's a very close election in Israel, and he's playing to a domestic audience. You know, if you look at the polls, you know, he nor the opposition are at 61. I think both of them are in the it's a very close election. He is trying to drive his turnout out. This is a red meat speech to get his voters to come out. But, you know, with every election speech, you know, people do listen to it in different ways. And certainly for the domestic U.S. audience, I refer to the diaspora community, you know, I think people didn't particularly enjoy the speech.
2: Netanyahu didn't meet with President Trump during her short visit to the U.N., and that's where a lot of the work gets done. Does that signify something, a widening rift between?
3: No, I don't think. I think the Trump administration certainly has been supportive of the prime minister. I don't know if it's is symbolic of what. I'm not sure of that. At the end of the day, the prime minister had one goal. He had a goal to come to the U.N., to do a defiant speech, to send a message to his domestic audience that is going to be tough. Listen, again, we've got to get through these elections. It's a democratic country. People get to vote. There's no one knows how this is going to happen. But I yearn. I yearn in my heart to get us back to some level of normalcy. You know, he talked about settler violence. I don't downplay settler violence. It's obscene. It needs to be ended. The Israeli government needs to do the things it needs to do. We need to do a better job in the West Bank of providing people with the opportunities in the West Bank. And they need to begin rebuilding Gaza, which they're trying to do. Not Israel, but at least the United States. I give them credit for trying to rebuild and get this thing back to some level of normalcy. But we have a huge amount of work to do.
2: I wonder if you think that this speech creates a situation where Israel feels even more isolated, or does it help at all?
3: No, I hope not. I'm trying to chalk this up to that we're close to an election. Israel is, you know, they've got a lot of problems. They're surrounded by people who don't want them to exist. So my hope is that we can get through this relatively quickly. We have a long way to go to repair the relationship with the United States and at least the population of the United States who cares.
2: Thomas Nides is a former U.S. ambassador to Israel. Thank you for your time.
3: I'm honored.
4: 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We're 16 minutes into the 8 o'clock hour, and we have a few minutes before we get back to Morning Edition. Of course, coming up in the next segment, it is Friday morning. In the 8 o'clock hour, we'll have this week's edition of StoryCorps on the way. 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I'm Greg Hill, joined in the studio this morning by Matthew Motley. Good morning, Matthew.
5: Good morning. Glad to be here.
4: We have not been on the air all week long, Matthew.
5: We were saving it for today, for the final push. You know, it's, I don't want to say the best for last.
4: Build it up.
5: Yeah, no, it's, we're ready to get in here. And I mean, you've already been doing great work this morning. We've been hearing from so many folks. It's been so exciting, this energy all week long. We're ready to close out the drive. Now, today.
4: Yeah. That's right. And it's been a great week and so many people getting in touch. 514 people getting in touch and donating this week. We know what this means, this programming, this content, this news and information. Of course, the wonderfully locally curated music, such as our afternoon concert program with Matthew Motley, what it means to you. And these membership drives give you the opportunity to let us know with your contribution and help really sustain this station with your contribution at 865-974-5500. And we were looking at it a moment ago, and again, a couple of challenges on the table to encourage people to do their part and support the station.
5: Absolutely. There's been a morning match in effect, $2 per 2-to-1 match there. So even that's very exciting, up to $5,000. And we're just about to close that out, another $75 there to meet that goal or to take advantage of the rest of that match. So maybe you're the one. You want to step in right now. If you're listening, you want to do that last $75, get that 2-for-1. So tripled there.
4: And looking at the new sustaining member challenge, which we've had table since we started the drive, and we started this morning, and I think we needed like 35 more new sustaining members, and we see 10 on the website, but this doesn't account for the flow coming in on the phone. So we're probably less than 10 new sustaining members from that goal of 75 for the drive, and that unlocks a $5,000 gift.
5: Yeah.
4: So it's incredible. Matthew, I told you we would be a short break, but we get the time that we need, not the time that we want. Matthew will be back. We will both be together in a few minutes to again ask you for your support and again ask you to help us close this drive out for Fall Membership Drive. And you can help get us there by calling 865-974-5500. Again, Matthew Motley, I'm Greg Hill. We'll be back to ask you for your support in just a little bit. I want to get a look at traffic at 20 minutes after 8 o'clock. And again, we had that problem area this morning, I-40 for folks headed westbound. Also, it caused an issue for folks 275 southbound. There was a disabled vehicle that was blocking one of the lanes on I-40. And that was moved off some time ago onto the right shoulder. And that congestion in those areas continuing to ease as we go through this morning. Still seeing some slow going for folks on 640 westbound from Western Avenue up to the junction with 40. A partly cloudy day expected today, a partly cloudy weekend ahead. Temperatures so much better than they have been for a long time. A high today of 77 degrees, a low temperature tonight down to 52. Highs expected in the mid to upper 70s for our weekend ahead. Currently, it is 61 degrees in Knoxville. Morning Edition continues. 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
1: It's Morning Edition from NPR News. I'm A. Martinez.
2: And I'm Leila Faldin. Good morning. There's a rare thing happening inside President Trump's party. A growing number of Republicans are distancing themselves from Trump on key issues as the party is scrambling to hold on to a slim majority in Congress. NPR political reporter Elena Moore is following this, and she joins me now. Hi.
9: Good morning.
2: Good morning. So where are you seeing these splits?
9: The war with Iran is a major point of contention. Trump has consistently stood by his decision, saying Iran can't be allowed to have a nuclear weapon. But the war is unpopular among voters, and many are concerned about how it's affecting rising costs. It's something Republicans are trying to address in some of these super close races. Like in Iowa, Republican Senate candidate Ashley Henson released a statement earlier this week opposing the war and lobbied for more relief to voters dealing with high gas and diesel prices. That stood out because as a member of the House, she had previously voted against efforts to end the war. Michigan GOP Senate candidate Mike Rogers also addressed it, saying this.
10: Michigan families are struggling with the price of everyday life. Groceries cost too much. We have to bring prices down. The war with Iran needs to end and end quickly.
2: Okay, so the war. Are there other issues where candidates are differentiating themselves?
9: Yeah, I mean, one of the most striking examples came from Florida Republican Congresswoman Maria Elvira Salazar. She represents part of Miami. And last week, she released a campaign ad where she spoke directly to Trump and argued that his immigration enforcement efforts have gone too far.
11: Be careful what your advisors are telling you about immigration policies. The same Hispanics who helped you get to the White House in 2024 feel betrayed today.
9: And Leila, Salazar represents a majority Hispanic district, one of several in the state that national polling shows has shifted left since the election 2 years ago.
2: That's quite a defiant tone there. What does this tell us about the state of the GOP right now?
9: Well, Trump's been looming large throughout this midterm cycle. He's repeatedly weighed in, telling supporters to vote like he's on the ballot. But that could hurt his party. According to the latest NPR PBS News Marist poll, a plurality of registered voters, 45%, view their vote this fall as a vote against the president. I talked about this with GOP strategist Ron Bongean. He argued that watching Republicans cross Trump like this shows how high the stakes are.
12: They're doing everything they can to make sure voters understand that they're much more independent than voting with Trump 100% of the time or agreeing with him 100% of the time.
2: So is this any different than what we see every election where candidates moderate their message as they go from the primary election to the general?
9: Well, I think what's interesting here is this isn't just happening with candidates. It's happening with sitting lawmakers, too, who aren't even on the ballot this year, like Utah Republican Senator John Curtis. On Tuesday, he called for a congressional investigation into the president's son, Donald Trump Jr., over ProPublica reported that a Russian oligarch paid for a lavish party celebrating his wedding. But yeah, we should say, of course, these examples test the bounds of how loyal his party is, Trump's party, but it is still just a fraction of this larger GOP. Yes, there has been this wave of pushback. And yes, Trump has lost key support from parts of his 2024 coalition. But Leila, his base is still very much behind him.
2: NPR political reporter Elena Moore. Thank you, Elena.
9: Thanks, Leila.
1: Time now for StoryCorps. For 45 years, Freddie Wiggins has worked as a custodian at St. Thomas Hospital in Nashville, Tennessee. That is where he crossed paths with Sarah Hart. Her mother was hospitalized with Lewy body dementia, which affects the brain and movement. At StoryCorps, they remembered the day they met.
13: That morning, Mom had lost the ability to speak. So I was walking down a very dark, long hallway, feeling alone and scared. And there you were.
14: I did ask you what's wrong because she was crying. Mm-hmm. I said, well, come here, let me give you a hug. And I felt the pain that you was going through. I knew I had to do something. So when I got off of work, I came upstairs looking for your mom. And when they rolled it down the hallway, I started singing my girl. I've got sunshine on a cloudy day.
13: Yes. You held her hand and she locked her eyes with you.
14: And then your mama started singing.
13: Yeah. The nurses were crying. The patient transport person was crying.
14: Yeah. So I was like, dang, what did I do?
13: Well, Freddie, you found a channel in to her, that frequency that she could still connect with. When you sang to her, it was like nothing else mattered. After mom passed away, one of my first thoughts was, I have to call Freddie Wiggins and see if he will sing Amazing Grace at her funeral. I need him to sing at her funeral.
14: I was so happy to be part of it. And ever since then, we talk, I call, I check on you all and everything. So you just stuck to me because my mom had dementia too. And she always put us five kids first. So it's the next time for me to give back, you know, and I'll try to share some love to the people that I come in contact with.
13: She would be very pleased looking down on you now, knowing the joy that you spread and the peace that you give to so many people. You have been an angel in my life. You might come to St. Thomas for work every day and then go back up to heaven every night and then come back every morning. I don't know. But the world is blessed with you in it.
14: Thank you.
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18: Live from NPR News in Washington, I'm Dave Mattingly. No major breakthroughs are reported as China's President Xi Jinping prepares to wrap up his state visit to the U.S. President Trump says he plans to take Xi to the National Archives today to view the Declaration of Independence, the Constitution, and the Bill of Rights. The U.S. Navy says eight sailors aboard the USS Abraham Lincoln attempted suicide during the carrier group's 10-month tour. NPR's Quill Lawrence says the ships are now returning from the Middle East.
19: Family members of U.S. sailors first warned about conditions on the aircraft carrier during what became a modern record for days at sea. At the time, Secretary of Defense Pete Hegseth dismissed the reports, and President Trump said the ship's tour had been, quote, not nearly long enough. But in a letter responding to New York Senator Kirsten Gillibrand, the Navy revealed that eight sailors had attempted suicide during the deployment, including one who jumped overboard. Gillibrand accused the president of treating the sailors with open disrespect. CENTCOM Commander Admiral Brad Cooper has said that the Lincoln had a relatively low rate of mental health cases, but acknowledged the stress of such a long time at sea. Quill Lawrence, NPR News.
18: The National Weather Service says heavy rains, strong winds, and coastal flooding are likely from North Carolina to New England over the weekend as a nor'easter moves up the East Coast. 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
4: It's 8:31. I'm Greg Hill with this Tennessee News update. Former Rutherford County Library Director Luann James is suing the Rutherford County Library System 6 months after she was fired for refusing to remove LGBTQ-related books from the children's section. For the Appalachia Mid-South Newsroom, WPLN's education reporter Camelia Burris has more.
20: Luann James filed a federal civil rights lawsuit on Wednesday in the U.S. District Court in Nashville. She's claiming that Rutherford County's library board violated discrimination laws and her right to freedom of speech when they fired her. The board voted 8-3 in March to oust James after she refused an order to relocate more than 100 books from the children's section to the adult section. The complaint is also directed to individual members of the board. She alleges that former board chair Cody York has a long history of bias against members of the LGBTQ community, and that he tried to get books with gay or transgender characters removed from the library. She claims York flagged books with the following words: non-binary teens, diverse children in urban settings, diversity and inclusion, and gay rights movement. This is the latest in a long saga of book banning spurred in part by an order from the Tennessee Secretary of State to review library books for age appropriateness. Camelia Burris, WPLN News.
4: And I'm Greg Hill, WUOT News. 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On 91.9 FM WUOT, the program continues in just a moment. On the way in 9 minutes, we'll have the final edition of BBC Top Line for this Friday and for this week. Still seeing some congestion. Folks headed northbound on Chapman Highway approaching downtown Knoxville. 40 westbound before and through downtown. Traffic has eased finally on 275 southbound, at least what it was from earlier this morning. And then 640 westbound before Western Avenue up to the junction with 40. Still seeing some slow going, though, for folks. I-40 headed eastbound from about Pellissippi Parkway as you approach the West Hills exit. The final day of our fall membership drive, we want you to be a part of. If you haven't become a member or renewed your support this week, you can do so now. 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
2: It's Morning Edition from NPR News. I'm Leila Fadel in Washington, D.C.
1: And I'm A. Martinez in Culver City, California. The fight over press freedom in the U.S. continues to play out against the backdrop of President Trump's summit with Chinese President Xi Jinping. Major TV networks dialed back their coverage of the summit in protest over Trump banning three news organizations from the White House. CNN, MS Now, and Politico had their press passes reinstated, but some journalists at CNN and MS Now were denied access to last night's state dinner. And TV coverage of Trump still is not back to normal.
2: NPR's Brian Mann is following all the developments and joins me now. Good morning, Brian.
21: Good morning, Leila.
2: So what happened last night?
21: Well, despite the judge's order restoring press access for these organizations, CNN and MS Now say at least three of their journalists were turned away from covering the state dinner. Journalists for state-controlled Chinese media were allowed in, and this came following days when the White House launched attack after attack against U.S. journalists covering Trump's presidency. He's accused them of purposefully writing negative news, and he's tried to dictate which organizations could have access. Meanwhile, the five major TV networks that provide that shared pool coverage of the president still haven't restored full coverage. What they're asking for is written assurance from the White House that CNN, one of the news outlets Trump tried to ban, will be given equal access and treatment without government interference. NPR reached out to the White House for comment about that. We haven't heard back. So for now, that full coverage is on hold.
2: Now, much of the White House press corps is united, pushing back against Trump. Is that pretty unusual?
21: Yeah, it's really different. Trump has kept the news media on the defensive throughout his second term, using lawsuits and regulatory threats to influence coverage. And while the president targeted three news organizations this time, he did say on Truth Social there would be other fake news media outlets to follow. But this time, TV networks didn't just complain individually. They first refused to provide pool coverage after CNN was banned late last week. That meant less coverage for Trump. A bunch of other outlets, including the New York Times, the Washington Post, NPR, and many other outlets then followed, and together that muted the amount of attention the president has received.
2: What has President Trump said about the media's pushback?
21: Writing on Truth Social yesterday, that's his platform, Trump complained about the lack of coverage. Then in front of Xi, Trump said how much he preferred the Chinese press to his own. The Chinese government, of course, has been notoriously repressive toward independent journalists. Yeah. One other thing Trump has done to advance his narrative is launch a series of political advertisements praising Trump. The ads say they're being paid for not by his political PAC, but by taxpayers, by the U.S. government. Oh. Senator Maggie Hassan of New Hampshire, a Democrat, sent a letter yesterday to the White House calling that ad government-funded propaganda.
2: Yesterday's court order reinstated these press passes for 2 weeks. Where do we go from here?
21: Judge Timothy Kelly has said he's going to reschedule another hearing in the coming days to determine whether his temporary order will be made permanent. We'll be watching today to see if that hearing is expedited in light of these journalists being turned away from the state dinner last night. Judge Kelly has signaled that he doesn't think the White House has a very strong argument for banning these news outlets.
2: NPR's Brian Mann. Thank you, Brian.
21: Thank you.
4: 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I'm Greg Hill, joined in the studio once again by Matthew Motley, and we have this excitement and this feel because it's the final day of the membership drive, but we still have a few folks to hear from.
5: Yes, we'd love to hear from you. We also have a bunch of folks to thank.
4: And we must do that.
5: 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Thank you so much to Tom and Rebecca. Caleb became a new sustaining member. Thank you, Caleb. We heard from Anthony Mazakapa and Mary Ellen Johansson, who say, the morning concert is sublime. Evening jazz is the perfect evening treat. And the news is unparalleled. And I tend to agree with all three of those assessments. We also heard from Michael Conger becoming a new sustaining member. Thank you so much to all of you.
4: 865-974-5500. You can join all of these folks that Matthew just mentioned, all of the people that have gotten in touch all week long. 865-974-5500, or donate online at WUOT.org. And Matthew, we were talking that the this Friday morning match that we had on the table, it has been met.
5: Yes.
4: So right now, one of the final matches, the final challenges for this fall membership drive remains that 75 new sustaining member challenge that we've had in place all week long. And we just need, I think it's in single digits.
5: Yes, we're looking at 7 donors right now.
4: That's right. To become a new sustaining member, it doesn't matter how much you give per month to be a new sustaining member. Obviously, if you want this fantastic WUOT blue coffee mug that we have for you this fall drive, the first coffee mug that we've had available as a thank you gift for some time, that's $10 a month or a one-time gift of $120. But you can become a new sustaining member at whatever amount per month you want. It can be $5 a month, $10, $15, $100, whatever you can afford, and just a handful of them. And when we get that 75th new sustaining member,
5: it unlocks 5 $1,000 from an anonymous listener from Knoxville.
4: And so everyone kind of doing their part, the folks that have donated already, these wonderful listeners and supporters of WUOT that are encouraging you with these matches and these challenges, this team effort to make public radio possible. The news and information, of course, you get from NPR News, WUOT News, the Appalachian Mid-South Newsroom, of course, hearing just a moment ago what the folks, Anthony and Mary Ellen, what they tune in for. And, of course, our afternoon concert program with Matthew Motley. Matthew bringing his own flavor of classical music programming to you. And again, I know you take this approach that, kind of letting people learn about some of the great classics, but also some of the new music that's out there.
5: Yeah, absolutely. I mean, it's a living medium. We have this great history of classical music, and then we have things that are being produced now that are informed by that. And so it's lovely to hear the whole canon. You know, it's one of the coolest things that people are still writing classical music today. And so I love to bring that element. And I love seeing where we came from and that sort of charting that through line.
4: Right. 865-974-5500. Matthew Motley, I'm Greg Hill. We'll both be back in just a little bit. We'll help wrap up this hour and this week's morning edition. 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
0: Good morning, I'm Laura Kane at the BBC. President Zelensky says that during their meeting in New York, President Trump reassured him he will grant Ukraine a license to build Patriot air defense systems after all. The BBC's Sasha Schlichter.
3: President Zelensky is keeping his fingers crossed because we know that Donald Trump can change his mind in one day, several times. So his latest opinion, according to Mr. Zelensky, is that the final decision has been made.
0: As more clashes break out around Tigray in northern Ethiopia, internet services have broken down. Here's Caleb Moges.
22: The telecommunication disruption comes amid renewed clashes involving Tigray forces and their allies and Ethiopia's federal troops, with residents already reporting heightened tension and panic buying.
0: And Britain's trialling a rapid brain tumour test, which cuts the diagnosis time from 8 weeks to a couple of hours. Professor Frankie Swords, who is NHS England's medical director, says it will help surgeons in the operating theatre distinguish between different types of tumour.
23: Some are very aggressive, likely to grow quickly and spread. Others are relatively benign, and so knowing exactly what type of tumour can help the surgeon guide just how far to go, how aggressive to be in the operation, because it's always a balance of removing as much of the tumour as you can while preserving the healthy tissue.
0: I'm Laura Kane at the BBC in London.
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4: It's 8:45 on a Friday morning, September 25th. 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
2: 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I'm Leila Fadel.
1: And Amay Martinez. The WNBA's regular season ended last night. That means the playoff brackets are set, with the Minnesota Lynx having the top spot. Here with a preview of the playoffs is Annie Costable. She covers women's basketball at The Athletic. Annie, so what were some of the biggest highlights of the regular season for you?
6: Gosh, there were so many, but I think we got to start with the fact that this has been the most viewed season in WNBA history, with the league reaching over 88.5 million unique viewers. 47 WNBA games have averaged more than a million viewers. And beyond that, the attendance in each arena has set new marks as well. Over 3 million total attendees to date. Wow. So I think just the history in terms of the way that the league continues to grow has been really astounding.
1: Yeah, and it's a simple formula for any sport. If you increase the scoring, people are going to want to watch. People love watching scoring.
6: Exactly, and that's something that as well has improved. And coming into the season, there was a significant effort put into the officiating, improving the officiating, and one of the improvements was allowing the freedom of movement, which we've seen allow for a greater offensive output. Over 16% of the games have been decided by 3 points or fewer this season, which is currently the highest percentage in the league. And the games this season are averaging a combined 10.4 lead changes and ties per game, which is also, you know, again, a mark of, you know, parity and close matchups, which people love to see.
1: All right, so scoring brings people to the seats, but defense wins championships. That's the old sports phrase. So let's look at the playoffs. The Lynx, yeah, they have the first seed, and they had an amazing season from Olivia Miles, who's probably going to be the rookie of the year and maybe the MVP.
6: Yeah, Olivia Miles is doing something that no rookie has done since Candace Parker in terms of really putting herself in the MVP conversation. Candace Parker was the only rookie and MVP in WNBA history, and Olivia Miles has come onto the scene and really captured, beyond just her performance on the court, she's been a magnet for attention in the WNBA because she's just so authentic. Like, anybody that is able to obviously watch her can see that, but also just in the way that she carries herself off the court as well, there's just this gravitas, yeah, towards her that is really unmatched. And what she did without Nafisa Collier, that's why she's earned the mark, the spectacle, both because of her play, but also, to your point, because of where she had the Minnesota Lynx, and she did it without their top player, the MVP runner-up last year, which many people doubted the Lynx would, questioned whether the Lynx would be a playoff team. So for them to be in the number one spot, it's largely because of what Olivia Miles has done and how she sped up her own timeline as far as being a rookie, but playing beyond her years.
1: Yeah, and really quick, Las Vegas Aces have won 3 out of the last 4 championships. Asia Wilson's maybe the greatest women's basketball player of all time. What do you think their chances are?
6: Yeah, the parity in the league is really unmatched this year. And so as good as Asia Wilson is, it's not going to be a cakewalk for them to repeat as champions again. So it's going to be an interesting postseason.
1: Annie Costable of The Athletic, thank you very much.
6: Thanks, guys.
1: This is Morning Edition from NPR News. Our theme music is inspired by BJ Lederman. Amy Martinez.
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4: We're 10 minutes out from the 9 o'clock hour on a Friday morning, September 25th. 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Good Friday morning to you. Coming up next, the Marketplace Morning Report. That takes us to 9 o'clock. We'll start that hour with NPR News headlines and the Friday, September 25th edition of Stardate. And then Melanie Dotson will be in with a special final day of the Fall Membership Drive edition of our morning concert program. I hope you'll join her. I hope you'll support her. Morning concert program, also the Marketplace Morning Report, which is coming up next. 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We need just about two or three new sustaining members. Help us meet that new sustaining member challenge. It's been on the table all week long since we started the drive Monday morning at 6 o'clock. That's going to unlock a $5,000 gift to WUOT for some wonderful supporters here in Knoxville. We'll get one final look at traffic. Still seeing some congestion for folks I-40 eastbound from that Cedar Bluff exit to just about Gallagher View Road, Bridgewater Road, also Walker Springs Road exit. A partly cloudy day in store. Mild temperatures, a high of 77 degrees. Currently, it's 61 in Knoxville. 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
11: From Marketplace in Washington, I'm Kimberly Adams. Leaders and policymakers from across the globe are meeting in New York for the UN General Assembly, and the ongoing conflict in the Middle East is on the top of mind for many member nations, including countries in Africa. For more on how the conflict is affecting the economies on the continent, I'm joined by Mavis Owusu-Jemfe. She's a political economist and president and CEO of the African Center for Economic Transformation. Mavis, welcome.
12: Thank you very much, Kimberly, for having me back.
11: How are the various parts of the continent feeling the economic pressures of this war domestically?
12: Most African countries are net oil importers, so higher and more volatile oil prices feed into transport, electricity, food distribution, and the cost of basic goods. So for households on the continent, the war has quickly become a cost of living shock. Agriculture is exposed to, because farmers rely on fertilizer alongside fuel and transport. If these costs rise, food prices and food security come under pressure. And we're already starting to see that in the Horn of Africa and in the Sahel. Now, trade is also at risk, especially when strategic routes such as Gulf of Aden becomes unstable and shipping costs rise. So, this is why our governments are thinking harder about resilience, including stronger refining capacity, more reliable regional supply chains, and increased domestic production. South Africa is a good example of this defensive approach that the many governments on the continent are taking. It is stockpiling fuel and urgently trying to revive domestic refining capacity after years of relying heavily on imported fuel.
11: Back in the spring, Chinese President Xi Jinping promised that China would implement zero tariffs on 53 African countries, taking basically an opposite approach from President Trump to tariffs. How has that been playing out so far?
12: A lot of countries are really thinking through this. A lot of countries are looking at the fundamental challenges to its industrialization policy. So how do you improve access to energy? How do you enhance labor productivity? How do we better use technology? The challenge is building the product that makes you competitive to be in that market. So I'm really excited about African countries stepping back and asking, where are the opportunities? Where are the value chains? What are the few things we can do that will enable us to take advantage of this trading opportunity that China has given us? So it's a space to watch, Kimberly. We are not there yet. The door has been open. The onus is now on us to build the products to enable us to compete in the Chinese market effectively.
11: China has already invested for decades quite a bit in Africa and building relationships there. I'm thinking about the Belt and Road Initiative and other things. With this latest move and China trying to develop even deeper trade ties with African countries, what does that mean, do you think, for the United States trade relations there?
12: We are looking at the type of partnerships that enables us to really realize our own agency. We are simply not choosing between Washington and Beijing as the world is thinking. What we are thinking about is working with multiple partners, avoiding dependency, and choosing arrangements that support African priorities.
11: Mavis Owusu-Jemfi is a political economist and president and CEO of the African Center for Economic Transformation. Mavis, thank you so much.
12: Thank you for inviting me again, Kimberly.
11: Let's do the numbers. The FTSE in London is up 0.3%. Dow, S&P, and NASDAQ futures are up in the 0.3 to 0.4% range, with the Dow future up 136 points. The 10-year Treasury yield is down at 5.18%. And checking on those energy prices we were just discussing, Brent crude is down 0.6% at $104.94 a barrel. West Texas Intermediate crude is down 0.2% at $92.56 a barrel.
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4: 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I'm Greg Hill, joined in the studio once again by Matthew Motley, our afternoon concert host. And we have just a couple of minutes before we get to news headlines from NPR News at 9:01, also Stardate, and then, of course, morning concert with Melanie Dotson and various guests throughout the day. Matthew Motley, of course, will be with you in the afternoon starting at 1 o'clock for the afternoon concert program here on WUOT. All of these programs, whether it's the Marketplace Morning Report, Morning Edition, our afternoon concert program, they need your support. 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Matthew, we're having a fantastic morning, but we still do have a little bit ways to go.
5: Absolutely. 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
4: So close. 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
4: 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And then Michael Turner from Oak Ridge, becoming a new sustaining member this morning when Michael made his donation to WUOT. You can make yours, 865-974-5500, online at WUOT.org. Matthew, one thing that we know as we get to the end part of these drives is that's when we begin to hear from the more of the new members. You know, they've been listening all week long. They're hearing the message, and they finally make that decision on their own to become a new member to WUOT. I'm not going to lie, though. I've done this long enough. I believe that wholeheartedly. New members come in the last 2 days of the drive, but this time yesterday we were still needing some 40 new sustaining members. I'm like, I'm beginning to wonder if we're going to make that new sustaining member challenge.
5: Oh yeah.
4: And here we are, just like single
5: on
4: digits,
5: on the precipice,
4: you know. less than one hand of fingers.
5: Yeah.
4: Right?
5: That was a crazy way to say that.
4: Well, but everyone has a hand so they can see it. Right?
5: Absolutely. Yeah. Yeah. No, I'm with you. I'm with you now. But we are so close. We're on that precipice. We'd love to go ahead and close that out in the drive strong. That number to call, 865-974-5500, or online at WUOT.org.
4: I'll put you on the spot, Matthew.
5: Absolutely.
4: What, give us like a piece or two of music that you have lined up for your afternoon concert.
5: What am I doing today? That's a great question.
4: Yeah. Or how about this? What would be a really good piece to play on a membership day?
5: Okay. There's this Gabriela Ortiz ballet, Revolución Diamantina, which is fabulous piece. Really, really cool. Excellent recording. Came out from the LA Film, the LA Master Chorale with Dudamel maybe a year ago. But it was in my mind again recently because Symphony Cast was at the BBC Proms. They performed it there, and I was it's just like this wonderful programming is sort of circular nature to it. I was like, oh, like maybe I'm going to play that again. Talk about Symphony Cast, yeah. which is one of the shows we're able to carry because of your listener support.
4: That's right. And maybe we will hear some Gabrielle Ortiz in the afternoon concert.
5: We may very well.
4: We might.
5: It could happen.
4: Matthew Motley, thanks for coming in with me this hour. Again, he'll be back with you probably before his afternoon concert program, but of course, be sure and join him at 1 for our afternoon concert program. 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
9: Dinner for him at the White House last night that followed their day of meetings. Neither she nor Trump directly answered questions about whether Taiwan came up during their discussions. But as Ashish Valentine reports from Taipei, Taiwan is emphasizing its right to self-determination.
13: Following the full day of meetings between Xi and President Trump, China's Ministry of Foreign Affairs released their readout of Xi Jinping's remarks. Xi reportedly expressed hope that the U.S. would oppose Taiwan independence and handle the Taiwan issue prudently. Taiwan's Ministry of Foreign Affairs responded to Xi's remarks in a statement, saying Taiwan's future can only be decided through democratic means. Taiwan's President Lai Ching-te said in a speech last week that faced with the escalating threat from China, his responsibility is to ensure Taiwan is better prepared. Part of that agenda, he said, is raising defense spending to 5% of GDP by 2030. For NPR News, I'm Ashish Valentine in Taipei.
9: With the November midterm elections less than 6 weeks away, more Republicans are distancing themselves from President Trump. NPR's Elena Moore says the GOP is seeking to hold on to a slim majority in Congress amid the president's low approval ratings.
14: A handful of Republicans are breaking with Trump on key issues, like the war with Iran. This week, multiple Senate candidates running in competitive races called for the conflict to end, including Mike Rogers in Michigan.
15: Michigan families are struggling with the price of everyday life. Groceries cost too much. We have to bring prices down. The war with Iran needs to end, and end quickly.
14: Trump's been looming large throughout this midterm cycle, and he's repeatedly told supporters to vote like he's on the ballot. But that could hurt his party. According to the latest NPR PBS News Marist poll, a plurality of registered voters, 45%, say they're voting against him. Elena Moore, NPR News.
9: Israeli Prime Minister Benjamin Netanyahu delivered his remarks yesterday to the UN General Assembly. Many other world leaders this week have sharply criticized his government. NPR's Kat Lonsdorf reports Netanyahu has responded to the criticism.
24: He downplayed settler violence against Palestinians in the occupied West Bank, saying it was the work of 150 juvenile delinquents. The UK recently said such settler attacks and land grabs amount to, quote, ethnic cleansing. Netanyahu rejected claims that Israel has committed genocide in Gaza, something that's come up repeatedly from other world leaders this week. He also accused the media of not telling the, quote, truth about what's happening in Gaza. But just a reminder, Israel has not allowed outside journalists to enter Gaza to independently report in almost 3 years, the entirety of this war.
9: NPR's Kat Lonsdorf. This is NPR. Mortgage rates for a standard home loan are now more than 7%. Only 2 weeks ago, the rate was about 6.75%. Analysts say the war in Iran is a driving reason for the big jump. That's because it's boosted the cost of oil and inflation. That, in turn, creates volatility in the bond market, affecting the cost of borrowing. Pope Leo is in the midst of a day-long series of speeches across France that began in the French capital. NPR's Eleanor Beardsley reports Leo's four-day trip is the first official papal visit to France since 2008.
25: French television is covering the Pope's visit live, showing him being greeted by President Macron, officers of the French military, and dozens of schoolchildren on a red carpet on the airport tarmac as he stepped off his plane. In an opening speech to Macron and diplomats at the Élysée Palace, Leo raised existential questions about scientific progress, life, and human rights. He warned that a, quote, paradise of machines risks undermining humanity. The Pope will greet the faithful in the streets of Paris before heading to Notre Dame Cathedral. This evening, he is holding a sold-out mass at the Stade de France, Paris's major sports stadium. There is huge fervor for his visit in a country that's both traditionally Catholic and staunchly secular. Eleanor Beardsley, NPR News, Paris.
9: The outer bands of Hurricane Nolo are starting to reach the Big Island of Hawaii. A hurricane watch is up. Forecasters don't think the storm will make landfall, but it is a big rainmaker. Nearly 2 feet of rain could fall on parts of Hawaii. This is NPR.
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16: Stardate September 25th. Neptune has lost its vibrancy. The planet itself hasn't changed, only our perception of it. The result of a bit of creative license exercised 37 years ago. Neptune is the Sun's fourth largest planet, four times the diameter of Earth. But it's also the most distant major planet, 30 times farther from the Sun than Earth is. The only close look at Neptune came in August 1989, when Voyager 2 flew just 3,000 miles above its cloud tops. It transmitted hundreds of pictures of the planet. They revealed white bands of clouds racing through Neptune's atmosphere and a massive storm.

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0: Happy Friday morning to you. Welcome to the morning concert on WUOT 91.9 FM. I'm your host, Melanie Dodson. Thanks for tuning in today. Hope you'll enjoy the classical music coming your way. I have lined up for you some music of Bach, Edvard Grieg, perhaps some Vivaldi, and we'll be celebrating Go Big Orange Day because, well, most of us should know the big football game coming up tomorrow. And of course, every Friday is Go Big Orange Day. So we are all donning our UT orange and have some orange themed music as well, of course. 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And we are asking for your help. 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Help us to end this drive strong. We have an overall goal of $125,000. That's what we need to raise to basically pay all of our bills. And we are getting, wow, we are getting really close. That's amazing. Thank you. So grateful and humbled by your outpouring of support. We do have a little ways to go, so not quite to the finish line yet, but I am definitely optimistic. I have in the studio with me this hour, Joy Riddle, and we're going to get to Good some morning. Music pretty quickly, but I did want to introduce you. Very happy to have you here with me this hour.
1: Thank you for having me. We're all so excited. It's Friday of Membership Drive Week. It's been a huge week. We've really appreciated everyone's support, and we just need a little bit more to reach our goal.
0: Yep. And we are really close to reaching this other challenge that we have in effect, the 75 new sustaining member challenge. 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Amazing. We just need four more donors to reach that.
1: Only four more people. 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
0: Yep. $5 a month, $10 a month. 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It's the WUOT blue.
1: It's a really great mug.
0: Yeah, it's with our logo in white on one side, and it's sort of like a short, wide design. So you can pick that up with your pledge of $120, $10 a month, become that sustaining member, be one of those four people that gets us to that goal. Okay, yeah, so we are going to start off the program today with music of Johann Sebastian Bach, and I selected this because the performer

is Canadian pianist Glenn Gould, whose birth anniversary is today. He was born on today's date in the year of 1932, lived until 1982, and is well known for his interpretations and recordings, particularly of the music of Johann Sebastian Bach. We'll hear the Partita number 3 in A minor.

0: Starting off the morning concert today, that was Johann Sebastian Bach's Partita No. 3 in A minor, the keyboard partita, that recording by pianist Glenn Gould, whose birth anniversary is today, born on today's date in the year of 1932. We are in the fifth and final day of our fall membership drive here at WUOT. You can make that pledge online at WUOT.org. Or give us a call at 865-974-5500. We have a message from our incoming director, our new director, Matt Schaefer-Powell, if you've not yet heard. And here is that message.
1: My name is Matt Schaefer-Powell, and I'm excited to be returning to Knoxville to serve as the new director of WUOT. For a little more than 14 years, I was the director of news content at WUOT. I left in 2017, but East Tennessee and WUOT have never been far from my mind or my heart. 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Thank you for all you do, and I look forward to seeing you soon.
0: And we thank all of you for what you do as well. We echo everything that Matt said so well there. We were very excited to welcome him at the end of the next month as well. So, it's exciting things happening here at WUOT. Exciting things can continue to happen with your support. 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And we are getting so close to the finish line. Joy Riddle, how close are we?
2: We only need about a little over $5,000 more dollars to reach our goal for the entire week. We are so close, you guys.
0: So close.
2: And we only need 3 more new sustaining members to reach our goal of 75 new sustaining members this week. So 3 more people. If you are not yet a sustaining member for WUOT, this is the perfect time for you to become one, because if we reach this goal of 75 new sustaining members, an anonymous donor will give us $5,000. So please help us.
0: Yeah, we are so close. We heard from a couple of folks who got in touch during the last piece of music. David Kemp, thank you so much. We heard from Brian Grode, who gives to his local station in Utah, and WUOT. Wow, interesting.
2: Thank you.
0: I wonder if Brian used to live here. I'm very curious. Thank you so much for donating to not one, but 2 public radio stations. And then we heard from a new sustaining member, Wayne Whitehead. Thank you so
2: much, Wayne,
0: for helping us to close that gap there by becoming we needed 4, so now we're down to 3. You were one of those 4.
2: Yes,
0: so
2: thank you.
0: Make that pledge online, WUOT.org. If you're a morning concert fan in particular, I really want to hear from you. Get in touch and, I don't know, give me a little shout out.
2: Yeah, it would be so cool if we could make that last $5,000 before the end of the morning concert.
0: That would be amazing.
2: That would be amazing. Who knows if it could happen?
0: Yeah. I think it could.
2: Yeah.
0: Well, mull that over as we listen to this next piece of music, Edvard Grieg's Peer Gynt Suite, which begins with morning, always an appropriate piece of music to play during the morning concert, I think. We'll hear this recording by the New Philharmonia Orchestra, led by Andrew Davis.

0: Edvard Grieg's Peer Gynt Suite No. 1, performed by the New Philharmonia Orchestra, led there by Andrew Davis. This is the morning concert on WUOT. And WUOT would like to thank the following sponsor for providing food today for our fall membership drive, Adopo. We thank you so, so much. Such huge fans of Adopo.
1: Love Adopo.
0: Amazing. Amazing. Please support these local businesses.
1: They're having their 10-year anniversary.
0: Wow.
1: It doesn't seem like that long.
0: That happened
1: right?
0: Fast.
1: I know.
0: Congratulations, you guys. That's very exciting. You know what's also exciting is this fall membership drive and the fact that we are getting so close to meeting.
1: We've actually made a lot of progress.
0: We have.
1: This hour.
0: Yeah, we have. Thanks so much, all of you who are getting in touch. We have now just under $4,000 left to raise to meet our goal for the week. Getting so close. 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Joy, as we were listening to that final movement of the Peer Gynt Suite, I was thinking about my favorite show to program of the year, the Creepy Concert, which is the Halloween show.
1: Yes.
0: Because I typically play that piece of music on the Creepy Concert. So that's coming up soon if you're a fan of hearing the creepy classical music.
1: I am a huge fan of you, Melanie, and the way you so creatively program shows for specific themes. You always have a really good Halloween show. You always have good shows for the themes for membership drive. Your Dolly tribute like made me cry.
0: Aww.
1: It was so great. But you always program the most creative shows along with whatever themes are going on. And that's so awesome. You guys, we have been on the air almost 77 years. Next month is 77 years that wow. WUOT first went on the air.
0: That's amazing.
1: And so we've done that through your support. Mm-hmm. And through your support, we will continue to be on the air for 77 more years.
0: That's right.
1: And be there for future generations to rely on every day.
0: That's right. That's right. With your help, with your participation, a contribution of any amount, WUOT.org or give us a call, 865-974-5500. We're going to round out this opening hour. It finally feels like fall outside. I'm so excited. I'm so excited. I'm ready for it. And so we're going to listen to Vivaldi's Autumn. This recording will feature violinist Gil Shaham.

0: That was Vivaldi's Autumn, performed by violinist Shlomo Mintz and the Israel Philharmonic Orchestra, led there by Zubin Mehta. Celebrating the arrival of fall, finally, and fall weather. And celebrating this fall membership drive here at WUOT. We're in the final day, and we are getting so close to meeting our goal. It's so exciting. We are so incredibly, deeply grateful for our listeners and for your support. It is just, it makes us feel really good. Thank you so much. We're so grateful and so humbled by this. I've been joined this hour by Joy Riddle, who is in charge of our business sponsorships. And yeah, we are getting super close. So we've heard from a couple people in the last little bit.
1: Yes, we have some people to thank. We want to give a huge thank you to longtime supporter Kelly Absher for his donation this morning.
0: Thanks, Kelly. We appreciate you.
1: We also have Cosmic John D. He's been listening to WUOT since it's been on the air.
0: Wow, that's amazing.
1: That's a long time, John. Cosmic John D, I would love to hear more from you about your story.
0: Yes, me too.
1: I'm fascinated.
0: Me too. We also heard from Betsy Boyd, a new sustaining member who is getting an Honor of the Habit program.
1: Oh, yay. Thank you so much, Betsy.
0: Wonderful. And we are going to have a special guest in the next hour who is part of that Habit program. So stay tuned for that. Thank you, Betsy. You can join them. Get in touch by phone at 865-974-5500 or pledge online at WUOT.org. So we now just need to hear from two new sustaining members to reach that 75 new sustaining member goal. When that happens, an anonymous donor will donate an additional $5,000. So close. Be one of those two. 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I'm going to say goodbye to Joy.
1: Thank you so much for having me. It's been such a wonderful membership drive week, and I really hope we can reach our goal before the end of your morning concert. That would be so phenomenal.
0: It would be amazing. 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News headlines are on the way. It's currently 63 degrees in Knoxville.
2: Live from NPR News in Washington, I'm Korva Coleman. Stocks opened higher this morning as mortgage rates topped 7%. NPR's Scott Horsley reports the Dow Jones Industrial Average rose nearly 200 points in early trading.
3: Mortgage giant Freddie Mac says the average interest rate on a 30-year home loan is now just over 7%. That makes it more expensive for anyone trying to buy a home and is likely to discourage some people who already have a house from moving. Sales of existing homes have been in a slump for years now, which also drags down purchases of furniture and appliances. Mortgage rates have been pushed higher by a sell-off in the bond market, which has driven the yield on 10-year treasuries to the highest level in about two decades. Investors who lend money to the government are demanding bigger returns, in part to offset the effects of stubborn inflation. AAA says the average price of gasoline rose about a penny a gallon overnight, while the price of diesel fuel dipped by a similar amount. Scott Horsley, NPR News, Washington.
2: The United Arab Emirates is the latest country to suspend flights from Iran. NPR's Aya Batraoui reports this comes after the U.S. threatened penalties on countries that provide fueling, landing, or ticket sales to Iranian airlines.
4: The UAE's Aviation Authority announced the suspension of Iranian airlines to and from the country, citing a U.S. ban on these carriers from using airports around the world. Iran's state news agency, ISNA, also confirmed that flights to the United Arab Emirates were canceled as of Thursday. It's a blow to people in Iran who rely on Dubai's busy international airport for connecting flights. The UAE is also a frequent tourist destination for Iranians. Turkey, another key destination for Iranian travelers, has also suspended flights to and from Iran. And this week, the UAE's central bank suspended the local branches of Iran's national bank from being able to send or receive money from Iran. The bank's customers are mostly Iranians living abroad or businesses with ties to Iran. Aya Batraoui, NPR News, Dubai.
2: Attorneys for the family of a young man who died in Mississippi continue to raise questions about his death. A grand jury recently declined to issue indictments in the case of 18-year-old Nolan Wells. It declared his death to be consistent with accidental drowning. Elise Gregg with the Gulf States Newsroom says the family is highlighting data from Wells' cell phone.
5: Forensic investigator Andrew Garrett at a press conference in Orlando talked through findings from the cell phone extraction.
6: Things were deleted on the phone from the time he last had the phone up until the time that his parents got the phone.
5: Garrett and his team have been working with attorney Ben Crump in his office. They combed through phone data, including Snapchat messages and group conversations. And what they eventually found appears to contradict earlier statements by the Jackson County prosecutor, who said a preliminary report indicated no messages were deleted since Wells' last use. For NPR News, I'm Elise Gregg in Jackson, Mississippi.
2: And you're listening to NPR News from Washington. A lawyer for a Pennsylvania man who was wounded when a gunman tried to assassinate President Trump in 2024 says that man has now died. A lawyer for James Copenhaver says he was shot in the arm and abdomen during that shooting at the Pennsylvania campaign rally. The lawyer did not say if Copenhaver's death was directly related to the shooting. One man was killed by the 20-year-old gunman. A third man was wounded. President Trump's ear was grazed. The gunman was killed. A new study finds that more families in the U.S. are struggling to pay their rent. Researchers say the trend could put more people at risk of becoming homeless. NPR's Marissa J. Lang says it's not just low-income households that are falling behind.
7: One in five renters in the United States could not afford to pay their rent on time or in full at least once last year. That's according to a new report from the Urban Institute that found more families were struggling to cover the cost of housing in 2025 than in years prior. The biggest change was among middle-income households. Here's researcher Samantha Batko.
8: Seeing this increase among middle-income renters is a big and important shift that reflects overall challenges with affordability in the country currently.
7: And it's not just housing. Roughly the same amount of adults also reported difficulty paying for oil, gas, or electricity last year. Experts say this is a worrying trend that could result in more people losing their housing altogether. Marissa J. Lang, NPR News.
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10: This is the Composer's Datebook for September 25th. I'm John Burge. Spaghetti Western is a nickname given a genre of Italian films from the 1960s, most famously directed by Sergio Leone, and often starring Clint Eastwood as the taciturn, gun-toting anti-hero. Spaghetti Western is also the title of a concerto for English horn, written by the American composer Michael Dougherty, that received its premiere performance on today's date in 1998 at a Pittsburgh Symphony concert conducted by Maurice Janssens. Just as Leone's films redefined the Western genre from an Italian perspective, writes Michael Dougherty, I redefine the European concerto within an American context. In my spaghetti Western, the English horn soloist is the man with no name, moving through a series of sun-drenched panoramas, barren deserts, and desolate towns of the Wild West, one of the gun-slinging characters who haunt the landscape. Dougherty gave Italian titles to his three-movement concerto, Strade Vorte, Empty Streets, Assalto all'Oro, Gold Rush, and Mezzogiorno di Fuoco, Noon of Fire. And since Clint Eastwood was on

0: Hello, beloved listeners of WUOT. 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
0: 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So I have been joined this hour by Dean Jeffrey Pappas. He is the Dean of the Natalie L. Hazem College of Music here on the UT campus. Greg Hill in the studio with me as well, and Miss Clarabelle, special assistant to the dean. Now, what kinds of things does she assist you with, Jeff?
2: Happiness.
0: Very important.
2: No, it's amazing. You know, I'll take her out for a walk to, you know, use her outdoor facility, and I'll come back in, and it could take me 15 minutes to get back to my office because everybody wants to stop and pet her, particularly those who know her.
0: Yeah.
2: But those who don't know her. And we'll just have faculty come by and take her to class. I'll be like, where is she today? And this week she was in woodwind pedagogy and literature,
0: Yeah. Which
2: was very good for her because I played her the von Weber clarinet concerto the night before and she thought it was Copland. So I said that was perfect timing for her to learn some woodwind literature.
0: Yeah.
2: You know, humor aside, she really does. There is one word that this dog brings to everyone she meets, whether it's in our college. We stop at a coffee shop almost every day I bring her in, mm-hmm. and she makes new friends there. She's just a very loving animal.
0: Yeah.
2: And a really, really quick story. We had a lot of personal training to work with her because she's in the habit program at the vet school. And I want to tell everybody, put some good vibes out there for her. She has her exam today to become fully certified. But the trainer told us, she said, I've never seen a dog that wants to be rewarded by love rather than food.
0: Aww.
2: And that was Clarabelle. So I think that says everything.
0: That's so sweet. She is definitely the sweetest dog and very cute and is quite the little actress as well. We created a video on Pet Pledge Day starring Miss Clarabelle and her excellent, excellent taste in radio and in music. So be sure to check that out. It's on our social media pages.
2: Yeah, I just saw it. I hope everybody will look that, particularly if you're a dog fan. I mean, and you all did a great job with that. And thank you for allowing Clarabelle to be a part of that, because that's exactly, again, what we want her to do. We want her outreach to extend as far as it can.
0: Yeah, yeah. And, you know, we are right here on the campus of the University of Tennessee, we being WUOT. I mean, like a 5 to 6 minute walk to the College of Music over there. And you all are doing such exciting things over there. And, you know, we really want to build this partnership with the College of Music. We, of course, have UT Concert Hall, which showcases all the amazing performances that are having there. But you have recently added a new program, a degree, music media and music business. Do you want to talk about that just a little bit?
2: Well, it's taken off. We knew it would. It wasn't something we pulled out of the air. We had so many people asking us, when are you going to have a music business degree? And then it went into music communications, which we're thrilled because we've got a great relationship with the Hazem College of Business and the College of Communication Information. It's just a win-win. It's our second largest major in 3 years.
3: Wow.
2: And people are graduating early so they can take jobs.
0: Yeah.
2: So, I mean, when we talk about meeting a need in a market, I think, you know, higher education needs to meet those needs. That seems to be one of the new buzz phrases. I don't think we actually think about music and media or music and business having a market need, but there obviously is one out there because we have kids. Like I said, we had one young man graduate in the summer so he could take a job and not come back in the fall because they wanted him to start in August. So it's really taking off. It's exciting because, you know, we are still, I want to be very clear. People ask me this all the time. We are still, you know, I'll call it my

0: music college when you would do education, performance, whatever it might be. Mm-hmm. But there are other avenues out there. Mm-hmm. And I love my job right now of taking both of these wonderful, really, really fine paths we have. And we're also going to start thinking in the near future about ways to combine them.
1: So
0: our music business folks might be able to work with a performer and, you know, work on marketing that person. So there's kind of an intra-college partnership between our students. That's where they really need to be connecting.
1: That's exciting. Yeah. Great ideas there. We are talking with Dean Jeffrey Pappas, Dean of the College of Music here at the University of Tennessee. He is hanging out with us, he and Clarabelle, this hour during the last day of our fall membership drive here at WUOT. 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I do have some music picked out this hour. And so I understand Clara is named after a specific musician.
0: Clara Schumann.
1: Excellent. So how did that come about?
0: Well, I don't know if I should say this on the air. It all started at Crafty Bastard with my family. I was having pizza and beer. My son and my daughter, my wife had been pushing to have a Bernedoodle, and I'm kind of the economist of the family. I'm like, that's a lot to spend on a dog, you know? I have never been more grateful that I was pushed to do something. Of course, I've taken full credit for it at this point, but it was my wife and my daughter and my son. And they said, I said, if we do, I want to get a female. And that's nothing sexist. We just have always had male dogs. And I thought I had a female growing up. Just try that in a little change of pace.
1: Yeah.
0: And they said, well, we need to have to name her after a composer because, you know, we're all musical. So it came down to Hildegard von Bingen and Clara Schumann. Clara won. We put the bell on for her southernness, Clara Bell, and it's with an E, B-E-L-L-E, as you see on her name tag. All been fun. It's just really fun. I mean, even when I talk about her, she can light up my day. And being a dean is the best job in the world. But there are days when, you know, like any other person's job, you know, you're going to have those challenges. And one of those days was yesterday. And she just walked into my office and just put her head on my lap, just like she did a minute ago when you all seen her do this. Yeah. And she just, when she goes to classes, students will say, I'm just amazed. You know, she'll just walk up to me and I just needed that. And, you know, there's that intuition. I'm not even going to get into that. We've got, you know, great people out in the world working on that. But I just know, again, she brings happiness and Clara Schumann. Yeah. So I think I was more toward Hildy for Hildegard, but Clara won by a 3-1 vote.
1: Oh, both great names. Well, let's listen to some music by Clara Schumann. These are three romances for piano. And we'll hear.
0: Oh, thank you. She asked me on the way in if she was going to hear some more Clara Schumann.
1: Oh, did she? Yeah. Well, here you go, Miss Clarabelle. And this recording by pianist Isita Kainé-Mason.

0: Beautiful music there by Clara Schumann. We heard the three romances performed by pianist Isita Kane Mason. We played that in honor of Clarabel Pappas, who is visiting us here in the station, named after Clara Schumann. She, I think, really enjoyed that piece of music. She's super happy right now. And in the studio with us is her human, Dean Jeffrey Pappas, who is the dean of the Natalie L. Haslam College of Music here at the University of Tennessee. And we have some very exciting news. Should I share it?
1: I hope you will, because I think she really did enjoy that music.
0: She really did. And I think she's super proud of the fact that she was the final sustaining member that we needed to meet that new sustaining member goal. So during this drive, we were striving to reach 75 new sustaining members. And when that happened, an anonymous donor is going to kick in an additional $5,000. And we were one donor away from reaching that goal. And Clarabel Pappas was that one. So we have reached that goal. So exciting. Thank you so much to all of our new sustaining members. And an extra special thanks to Clarabel, her human, and to these anonymous listeners who are kicking in that extra $5,000. Great news all the way around. We are in the final day of our fall membership drive here at WUOT. And getting so close to meeting our overall goal for the drive of $125,000. That's what we need to raise to keep paying these bills here at WUOT. We are about $3,000 short of that goal, getting there pledge by pledge, person by person. We're so grateful. Truly, from the bottom of our hearts, thank you so much. If you would like to donate to this public radio station, it only takes a few moments, WUOT.org, or give us a call at 865-974-5500. In fact, well, okay, I won't put you on the spot there, but Clarabel was furiously typing away, entering her information onto the website. And it only took her a few minutes.
1: No, she's faster than I am. She's not, you know, I'm a Mac person. You all use PCs. But no, she took over. She saw I was fumbling, as I typically do. And it's kind of you to call me her whatever. But at our house, I'm the spare human because she loves my wife. I mean, those two, she'll... I should videotape it. It's like Joni is being followed by a little shadow.
0: Yeah. Oh man, I love it. I love it. So while we were listening to that music, you know, we were talking about just how the College of Music has grown since becoming a College of Music, and what a special thing that is for our listeners. Jeff, could you explain, what does that mean, being a College of Music, as opposed to, say, a School of Music?
1: Yeah, sure. I mean, it really depends on the university, but at the University of Tennessee, a college stands alone. It's a academic institution of itself, and there are 14 of them on our college, on our campus. Mm-hmm. And the biggest difference is I'll just go personally. Before, you know, we were under the College of Arts and Sciences, and we're very proud of that college. We're very proud of that affiliation. But now I report directly to the provost, and mm-hmm. I run this academic enterprise with a lot of other people who make us look a lot better than I can run it. So I want to be very clear about that. We've got a fantastic faculty and staff and our students. But there is an autonomy to it that is really nice. I don't mean to, you know, it's just if something needs to get done or we need something, it's up to me to figure out a way to get it. Mm-hmm. And, you know, when you're working under another college, and this, if we had people working under our college, it'd be the same way. You've got to find permission, mm-hmm. and the dean has to look and see what is going to work for the entire enterprise. Mm-hmm. Where we're a College of Music, and if we need it and we can figure out a way to pay for it and sustain it, we're going to be doing it. Mm-hmm. And it's really helped us, you know, with our music business degree, as we talked about a little earlier, mm-hmm. but just some of the support that we've been able to give and the naming gift mm-hmm. that Mrs. Haslam, you know, please rest her soul, you know, and the family, you know, the Haslam family, their mark on this campus is, I mean, I can't even, I'm out of words.
0: Yeah.
1: You know, I'm out of words, but that she loved and supported us so much that she wanted to make sure her name was on our college. Those type of things, you know, there is just a synergy to when something happens like this, that it's just so exciting. And again, I want to be really, really clear, though, that a dean is only as good as the folks that, you know, really I get to serve.
0: Yeah.
1: And I'm proud of our group over there.
0: Yeah, it is definitely a great
1: team.
0: And
1: you're one of them, by the way. I heard you play on our choral concert the other night, so don't be so humble here. I mean, as I say, we're an ecosystem. Our college is an ecosystem. Everyone's important, you know, and we may only have one Melanie Dotson, but when we need her, she's there. And, you know, you played beautifully the other night.
0: Thank you so much. Yeah. I love playing for the UT Men's Girls so much. It brings me so much joy. Such a great group of young men. They are just, you know, and of course, Andrew Skoog, the director. I mean, how can you not love that guy?
1: Well, he might be the Clarabelle humans.
0: Yes. Yes.
1: I hope that's the right way. I hope that came out right. But
0: it
1: my
0: did.
1: Point is, he's just a very kind and supportive and loving human being.
0: And an amazing musician.
1: Yeah.
0: Yeah. In fact, yeah, I was actually going to mention that to our listeners that there are concerts going on constantly over there at the College of Music. I mean, sometimes two or three in a day. And you can always, you know, take a peek at that schedule by going to music.utk.edu. And when you click on the tab for performances, scroll down, you should see a link for performance overview and then a link for the full calendar there. Check out what's going on. In fact, maybe I'll update you on, do you happen to know what's next?
1: I do not. Well, I know tomorrow is a football game.
0: Oh, yeah.
1: And we have a Pride of the Southland. So we have nothing going on tomorrow.
0: Absolutely.
1: But I think we have some concert band and symphonic band coming up, if I'm not mistaken.
0: Yes, that sounds... Oh, the website.
1: And I would like to say, please, if you do see something on our website before, if you're driving to campus, or even if you're coming to an event, just double check that it's still on, particularly if it's a recital by a solo person or something, because illnesses, travel issues occur, and we try to update as quickly as possible.
0: Yes.
1: But it's rare that that's going to happen, but it does happen. And I can understand that people can get a little, you know, upset if they've driven in and they find out that something has been canceled. But we try to get that up as quickly as we can.
0: Yeah. Taking a quick look. Yes, Symphonic Concert Band coming up next Thursday on October 1st.
1: There you go.
0: Yeah. And a number of recitals happening before that as well. So, yeah, always something going on over there. Powell Recital Hall, a beautiful performance venue, a beautiful space. So check that out. And, of course, always tune in to UT Concert Hall Thursday night at 8 and Sunday evening at 7. This week's episode features the UT Small Jazz Ensembles from their concert a year ago. And they just sound absolutely amazing. Yeah.
1: I would like to put a little plug in. In the middle of October, we're the Aspen String Trio here.
0: Ooh.
1: And so they're part of the Natalie Haslam residency series. And so they will be performing and doing master classes and lessons on our campus. And they're actually playing at our gala on Friday, October 16th, with three of our string faculty in honor of Natalie Haslam. We're going to start our gala with the Brahms Sextet number 2.
0: Wow.
1: Just to honor Natalie. She loved strings. She loved Brahms.
0: Nice.
1: It's going to be an exciting night for us.
0: Super exciting. No, when was that again?
1: October 16th, okay. Cherokee Country Club, 6:30. Well, you can still buy tickets for it if you would be interested. Just call our front desk or go online to the UTK College of Music website.
0: Okay. Yeah. Thank you for telling us
1: you.
0: About that. All right. We'll get back to some more music. So today, of course, it's Friday. It's Big Orange Friday, Big Orange Day, and we are getting ready for the football game. So let's listen to some music in celebration of that. This is a recording from a concert from a couple of years ago, a UT choral concert. We'll hear the men's chorale sing the Alma Mater, followed by the women's chorale singing Seth O'Kaley's arrangement of the Tennessee Waltz, and then we'll round out the set with a familiar tune. I think you'll recognize it.

0: Okay, that was the Cincinnati Pops, led by Eric Kunzel, featuring on the harmonica Peter Madcat Ruth. They are playing, of course, Rocky Top to help us get in the mood for that game tomorrow, the football game against Texas. We are going to win. I feel it.
1: I appreciate you bringing full circle. You know, I grew up in Cincinnati and heard Cincinnati Pops so many times with Eric Kunzel.
0: Oh, wow. Yeah. What an experience that must have been. Oh. Yeah, they're an amazing orchestra. So many great arrangements there. That was a lot of fun. I played that one on Wednesday when Mike Stewart was here, and he had never heard that arrangement before. I think he was entertained by it. And then before that, we heard two of our choral ensembles from a live performance a couple of years ago, the UT Women's Chorale singing Seth O'Kakley's arrangement of the Tennessee Waltz, and then Andrew Skoog's arrangement of our alma mater.
1: Let me thank you for that, because you know you help us, Melanie, as WOT does, in assuring that you know the Nettlehassam College of Music is heard by more people than we can probably get to in a live concert. And I know you have UT Concert Hall, and just want to thank you, because that's a labor of love, and I appreciate it so much. And being one of our graduates makes us even prouder.
0: Aw, well, thank you for that. You are very welcome. It is. It's sincerely an honor to be able to share those performances with our listeners, and I enjoy hearing them myself. I mean, there's so much going on there. It's, you know, I think it would be impossible to hear every performance.
1: Well, I can attest to that.
0: yeah. I mean, it's a lot, and it's a good problem to have for sure. And, you know, I go through these recordings and before I decide on which one I'm going to feature that week. And so it's a great, fun way for me to hear the performances and the live stream recordings as well. So you can actually, anyone can access those on the website.
1: That's exactly right.
0: And you can go back and watch these performances as well.
1: Yeah, I mean, we have them live streamed and they're also archived on our website. So if you miss one, you can go back. Now, I want to say that is somewhat what we call raw footage. You know, it's not produced. So you have to, a couple minutes before the concert starts, you can fast forward. Mm-hmm. But it does give a nice archival copy of what we do.
0: Yeah. So Dean Jeffrey Pappas of the Natalie L. Haslam College of Music is in the studio with us this hour during the last day of our fall pledge drive here at WUOT. And Clarabelle Pappas, special assistant to the dean, is with us as well. And she just helped us to reach our goal of reaching 75 new sustaining members. Very exciting. So with that, we have now received the additional $5,000 gift from some anonymous donors. So thank you to everyone who was a part of making that goal happen. Thank you to everyone who has gotten in touch during this pledge drive. We are getting really close to the end and really close to meeting our goal of $125,000 for the entire pledge drive. A couple of people who called in during the last little bit. We heard from Kirby, who became a sustaining member. Thank you so much, Kirby. Of course, Clarabelle becoming a new sustaining member. We heard from Murray Willis from Knoxville, and this one is still coming in, I believe. Yes. I'll read that one as soon as it is finished. Real time, people. This is live radio. You can get in touch and make that pledge online, WUOT.org, or give us a call at 865-974-5500. And help us to reach that goal for the end of the drive and to end it strong. So earlier, Jeff, you were talking about how you've always listened to radio, like you grew up listening to radio.
1: Oh, absolutely.
0: So like, what role has that played in your life? And did you grow up, I'm putting you on the spot here, did you grow up listening to public radio?
1: Well, yes, I was in Cincinnati.
0: Okay.
1: So we had a great public radio station there out of a college conservatory of music, University of Cincinnati. Mm-hmm. And for the life of me, of course, the call letters escape me at the moment. I listened to that. And I, as I said, I got to hear Eric Kunzel with the Cincinnati Pops. I got to hear the Cincinnati Symphony when Michael Gielen was their conductor. And he was a Viennese specialist, new Viennese and old Viennese. So Mozart, Beethoven and Haydn. And then, of course, Webern, Schoenberg and Berg.
0: Wow.
1: And so what some real interesting dichotomies.
0: Yeah.
1: And it was unbelievable, the precision they played with. I'll never forget, you know, and then some of the great guest conductors that came through. And of course, Cincinnati, I'm a big sports fan of Cincinnati as well. So I would have to listen to Reds games and Bengals games. Still listen to a lot of Bengals games. Truth be told, I still hold season tickets and we'll be heading up there right before fall break for a game. But, you know, radio's played a large part in my life. And, you know, it has so many functions. I think that's the one thing we want to be aware of. I mean, we all listen to it for different reasons. And people will say to me, oh, I'm sure that, you know, you listen to a lot of radio, you know, in your car, a lot of music in your car. And some days I don't. I just want to hear people talking because I've been around music all day. But when I really just want to relax, I'll put on WOT, or if I'm out of the WOT, I'll go on my Sirius XM, you know, and go to the classical station. And some of the things they're playing on there are just beautiful. Or I might go to the jazz station. I'm eclectic when it comes to my music love. So,
0: yeah,
1: but radio has such an important part, you know, and it runs the gamut.
0: Yeah.
1: You can find whatever you want on radio.
0: It does. You know, it is special because it's like, I don't know, it's without, you know, the visuals of TV, like in other types of media, you're really able to connect with the audio, whether that be music, someone talking to you, someone telling you a story, reporting the news, you know, the background sound that they often incorporate into the news stories to really transport you to a place. It engages your entire mind. And it is, you do form a personal connection, I think, a personal relationship with the voices you hear on the radio. And it is a very special thing. 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We have just a few minutes left this 10 o'clock hour. I'm trying to decide what to play. I don't have enough time to play what I had planned, which was Michael Torkey's Ecstatic Orange. We'll get to that later. But you know what? We can play. We'll try this. Music by Caroline Shaw. This is from her album, The Orangery, I believe. Selections from Plan and Elevation.

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0: 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I want to say a big thank you to Dean Jeffrey Pappas from the College of Music, the Natalie L. Housam College of Music here at the University of Tennessee, and, of course, a very special guest, Miss Clarabelle Pappas. Thanks for visiting us here. It's been a lot of fun.
2: Oh, it's always fun, and Clara loves being here, as you know.
0: Yes.
2: She loves all of your colleagues.
0: She seems to have enjoyed the extra attention and love and the music.
2: Yeah, she was very, very proud of the Clara Schumann piano.
0: I think so.
2: Well, this not
0: Three Romances.
2: The Three Romances. Yeah. Thank you.
0: Lovely, lovely piece there. Yeah. And special thanks to her for becoming our 75th new sustaining member. You can join.
2: She's asking me when she gets her mug.
0: Oh, that's right. She does get the mug. Thank you for mentioning that. We haven't mentioned that in a while. We do have a brand new WUOT coffee mug, which can be yours with a contribution of $120 or just $10 a month. You can see a picture of that on our website, WUOT.org, and also on our social media pages. Very limited edition coffee mug in the WUOT blue with our logo on one side. Well, happy Friday.
2: Happy Friday.
0: And we'll see you later. Thanks
2: Melanie,
0: for coming.
2: Thank you so much.
0: 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We'll take a quick look at the weather for today and this weekend. It looks like it is going to be a beautiful weekend. Sunny skies for today, highs near 77, lows tonight around 50. Similar forecast expected for tomorrow, and it looks like Sunday as well. No prediction of rain. It is just perfection. We are currently at 68 degrees in Knoxville. News is next.
3: Live from NPR News in Washington, I'm Corva Coleman. Chinese President Xi is near the end of his state visit to the U.S. President Trump will take him to the National Archives this morning to see the nation's founding documents. Meanwhile, the U.S. Trade Representative, Jamison Greer, told CNBC today that the U.S. and China have made progress on some trade issues.
4: We want to have some subset of goods that we can trade with the Chinese on a more preferential basis, where we're sending them ag, we're sending them medical devices, and we're getting from them, you know, consumer goods and other things that are non-sensitive. And we've actually reached agreement with the Chinese on a number of these things in areas where, you know, if we have trade disputes in the future, if there are tariff measures in the future, we just leave those things to the side.
3: He said the Trump administration will release more details on Monday. President Trump hosted President Xi last night for a state dinner at the White House. A Democratic senator is asking the White House for immediate answers about a new television ad featuring the president. The ad says it's paid for by the U.S. government. NPR's Tamara Keith reports the White House insists it is a public service announcement.
5: The ad features President Trump's voice and a splashy montage of images of the president. Phrases including largest tax cut in history flash on the screen as the song providing the soundtrack to the 30-second ad repeats the phrase, love me.
6: America will never be a communist country.
5: In a letter demanding answers, Democratic Senator from New Hampshire Maggie Hassan says the ad appears to run afoul of federal prohibitions against using government funds for propaganda. A White House spokesperson described the ad as a public service announcement. Tamara Keith, NPR News.
3: The Department of Health and Human Services has nearly $100 million of unspent funding that is supposed to go to teen pregnancy prevention. And now there's less than a week to go in the 2026 fiscal year. This is according to a letter from 92 members of Congress sent to HHS today. NPR's Selena Simmons-Duffin has this exclusive report.
7: The Democratic Women's Caucus is demanding that the Trump administration restore dozens of teen pregnancy prevention grants it canceled suddenly in June. Representative Judy Chu of California is leading the effort.
8: This is a bipartisan program created by Congress with the clear intent of supporting evidence-based education models that help reduce teen pregnancy, sexually transmitted diseases, and other health risks for young people.
7: She says the Trump administration was trying to unilaterally remake the program to promote abstinence, but that is not Congress's intent. A federal judge is also considering a lawsuit brought by grantees that seeks to have the funding restored. Selena Simmons-Duffin, NPR News.
3: You're listening to NPR News from Washington. California's highest court has ruled that a Republican sheriff illegally seized hundreds of thousands of ballots earlier this year and must return them. The ballots were from a vote on whether to redraw California's congressional maps to favor Democratic candidates. From member station KVCR, Madison Aument has more.
9: Sheriff Chad Bianco of Riverside County, about 60 miles east of Los Angeles, said he took the ballots from the county registrar to investigate alleged voter fraud. State and county elections officials said there was no evidence of fraud. California's Attorney General Rob Bonta told Bianco to pause the investigation. In its rulings, the court says Bianco bypassed election law by taking the ballots and defied Bonta's authority. Bonta says the rulings help protect election integrity.
10: The Riverside County Sheriff is not above the law, and state law must be enforced.
9: Bianco says he's disappointed by the rulings, but will comply with them. For NPR News, I'm Madison Aument in San Bernardino.
3: The National Weather Service is warning a powerful nor'easter storm is winding up to hit part of the East Coast this weekend. It will target areas from coastal southern Virginia to southern New England. There could be wind gusts that hit tropical storm strength. Forecasters are warning there's likely to be significant coastal flooding and a lot of rain. Meanwhile, the outer bands of Hurricane Nolo are starting to reach the Big Island of Hawaii. A hurricane watch is up. Forecasters don't think the storm will make landfall, but it is quite a rainmaker. I'm Corva Coleman, NPR News.
11: 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Rinko Kikuchi stars as a woman returning to Tokyo's ballroom dance scene after tragedy, where an infatuation with her instructor offers a chance for rediscovery. Now playing.
0: And welcome back to the Morning Concert on WUOT 91.9 FM. I'm Melanie Dodson. So much fun to have Dean Pappas and Clara Bell in the studio with me this last hour. Another big thanks to them for coming and visiting us here on this last day of the fall membership drive here at WUOT. This is the last hour of the Morning Concert. So if you are a Morning Concert fan, I would love to hear from you right now. You can get in touch by phone 865-974-5500 or pledge online at WUOT.org. I have some special guests in the studio with me this final hour of the Morning Concert. We have afternoon concert host Matthew Motley. Hey, Matthew.
12: Hello, hello.
0: And the one and only Todd Steed.
13: Hello, hello. Greetings, salutations.
0: I feel so honored that you have, I mean, I guess it's fair to say, like, you're not a big morning person, so I feel very honored that you're here.
13: That's a kind way of putting it, yes. Well, I wouldn't miss it, you know, because there's some drama to be had here. And
12: whoa.
13: There's some intrigue and there's some...
0: Mm-hmm. Now,
13: mystery.
0: I hear that you have something special planned.
13: I do. Yeah. So, should we spill the tea?
0: I don't know. Or should we just like keep our listeners in suspense?
13: Yeah, I like that.
0: Mm-hmm. Yeah.
13: Yeah.
0: We'll keep doing that. So stay tuned to find out about what this special thing we have coming up for you. I want to thank a couple of folks, though, before that opportunity passes me by. We heard from Becky and Les Hook from Oak Ridge, getting in touch. Melanie Parker from Powell. Hey, I like your name, Melanie. Very nice.

0: And we heard from some folks out in Caraville, beautiful Caraville, Kathy and Brian Rosecrantz. Thank you so much for getting in touch. I don't know if I should read this next one. Should I read?
1: Yes, you should.
0: Should I?
1: I can't see it from here.
0: Oh.
1: I do know that you are. I haven't been able to sign in.
0: You can see my name. Okay, I'll read it. Ken Stevens. Hey, Ken.
1: Oh, you have to read it now. Don't stop.
0: Out in Boulder, Colorado.
2: Whoa.
0: Says Melanie Dodson rules and has a wonderful radio voice. Well, thank you for that.
1: Don't park your van in any place that... You don't want to come back and it's gone, Ken.
0: Oh.
1: I have van envy.
0: Oh, man. Ken is my fiance. Thank you, Ken. Nice to hear from you. And yeah, guard your van. We're
2: issuing warnings today.
1: I was kidding about the van.
2: Probably fine.
1: It should be there.
0: It should be there. Take a peek out the window, though. No. We are getting so close to meeting our overall goal for the drive of $125,000. That is super exciting. We are just a little over $3,000 away from that.
1: Wow.
0: Oh, my gosh.
2: Whoa.
1: That's so close. I can smell victory from the balcony here.
0: Me too. So, but help us to reach that goal. We did reach our new sustaining member goal, I believe. Clara Bell was that final sustaining member to make that happen. All right. So today is Big Orange Day here at WUOT and on the UT campus. So I have a couple of orange themed pieces coming up. And up first is Michael Torkey's Ecstatic Orange. So Michael Torkey, American composer, he has synesthesia. And so this is a thing where he sees a color that he associates with a specific tonal center, a specific key. And this is what he sees when he imagines the color Ecstatic Orange. So we'll hear this performance by the Baltimore Symphony Orchestra.

0: That was Ecstatic Orange by Michael Torkey, performed by the Baltimore Symphony Orchestra, led there by David Zinman. Very, very ecstatic sounding orange there.
1: Yes.
0: We were trying to come up with lyrics. We got as far as... Wait, what?
1: What did Todd say?
2: Go, Vols.
0: Go, Vols.
1: There it is.
0: And that's about as far as we got. But yeah, go Vols.
1: If you have some lyrics you'd like to share with us, that means get in touch, 865-974-550. Or you can go online to wuot.org. that comment section for lyrics mainly.
0: Yes.
1: But you can also leave other things there if you like. Nice things about the station, what you like to listen to. Mm-hmm. We like to hear it all.
2: Mm-hmm. Any lost keys that you have found?
1: Yeah.
2: B flat would be one. So, Todd Steed here with Melanie Dotson and Matthew Motley. And Melanie has graciously agreed, and Matthew has consented in written form. We had him in triplicate, that we're going to revive Stump the Host.
1: Oh.
2: Stump the Host.
3: Far out, man.
2: Eric Reed.
1: <Yeah.
2: laughs> That was Eric Reed. So
4: fun will now commence.
1: Excellent.
2: So
0: I'm ready for it.
2: Here's the rules. First of all, we need your donations to continue this. So the phone number, I believe, is 865-974-5500. That's 865-974-5500. And you can pledge online at wuot.org.
0: Yeah.
1: That's right.
0: That is true.
2: This will support the immense expenses incurred to bring you this high quality production with all these these sound.
1: Yeah,
2: people are really excited.
0: Oh yeah,
1: the live studio audience.
0: I'm feeling the energy.
2: Mm-hmm. We brought in some folks.
1: Yeah, it mostly goes to their per diem. that's most of the production costs for Stump the Host.
3: No.
2: All right. So here's how the game works. We have two contestants. That would be our classical music staff here, music director Melanie Dotson, and afternoon concert host and Knoxville Symphony Orchestra host, not of the symphony, but of the show.
1: Yes.
2: Matthew Motley, of course. And then Melanie does UT Concert Hall as well.
0: Yeah.
2: And so many other things. But what I'm going to do is I'm going to play a sample of some music, and the first person to guess the composer, it wins that round. But if the next person comes in, and that could be the same person that got the first round right, and says the name of the piece correctly, then they get 2 points.
0: Ooh.
2: And then if you make the second guess wrong, you lose all your points.
0: Oh.
1: Okay.
2: But if you miss the first, if you don't get a chance to do the first one,
1: mm-hmm.
2: and then you nail the name of the piece, you split 1 point each.
1: Okay. This is a complex system.
0: Yeah,
2: well, and this is something that's really key.
1: Mm-hmm.
2: I'm not going to actually keep tabs.
1: Perfect.
2: But I'll kind of subtly think about it. All right. Are you ready for piece number one?
0: Oh, man. I feel pressure. Okay.
1: Yeah. It's scary.
2: I feel excitement. So I'm going to play a bit of this. And if you got it, you know, just jump in there. Composer first, name of the piece second. Okay?
0: Okay.
2: All right.
0: Oh, I know this. This is Johann Sebastian Bach.
1: I won't get more specific.
0: And it is...
2: Okay.
0: Is it from the Goldberg? Yeah, Goldberg Variations.
2: Y'all are working as a team.
1: I'm sorry. The communal spirit of the membership drive is too powerful.
2: I can't resist it either. You're both correct. It is Bach from the Goldberg Variations.
0: Oh, yes.
2: Wow.
0: Go team.
2: Yeah. Variations, Aria de Capo e Fine.
0: Mm. Very nice.
1: That's a nice one. Whose recording is this?
2: The one that I chose.
1: Nice.
2: I believe this is an older version featuring a piano player.
1: Okay, yeah. I'm detecting that.
2: Okay. Vladimir Horowitz's cousin. All right. Well, very well done. We're basically, I'm going to reward each of you with a point because I love the teamwork. And if you would like to be a part of the team, it's 974-5500 or pledge online at WUOT.org. And if you're playing at home, you can email me your answers at steed@utk.edu. All right. Okay, we're gonna stay. We're gonna, I think, go chronologically more or less.
1: Okay.
2: More or less.

0: car.
1: This feels Beethoven-esque.
0: I was thinking Beethoven too, but...
1: But ask. Emphasis on the ask.
0: Yeah. But then I was like,
2: this
0: I don't
2: is
0: know.
2: Someone Beethoven admired greatly.
0: It sounds... Okay. Yeah, it sounded a little more classical.
2: Correct.
0: Than Beethoven. So...
2: There's a rumor that this person and Beethoven were in the same city at the same time, but there's no evidence that they ever met or split a crystal drive-thru order.
0: Okay. I mean, I know, it's like...
2: I chose the wrong movement that I wanted to play. Okay. I made it harder.
0: I think it's got to be Mozart. I thought it might be Haydn. I think it's Mozart.
2: Mm-hmm. Would you... Is it most Mozart-esque, or are you going all in on Mozart?
1: Yeah, we'll go all in on Mozart.
2: You're both correct. 1 point each. It's a symphony between number 37 and number 41. And we know it's not 41.
1: Yeah.
2: So between 37 and 41, you want to guess which symphony?
0: It's not 40. It's not 41.
2: Nope.
0: So.
1: 39 is minor, right? So it'd be...
0: Is 39 minor?
1: One of the last three is minor.
2: It's an E flat.
1: Okay.
0: I think it's 38.
1: 38 feels.
0: Yeah.
1: Lots of teamwork.
2: I'm getting 1 point. I read it correctly. 39.
0: Oh.
1: But that's not minor. 40 minor?
0: Man, that was a good one.
2: I mean, you know, they switch. He would switch around within the same. He was like that, you know, because I invite him to parties and he wouldn't wear the right colors. Oh. You know, we had an orange party and Mozart came. When I was in Vienna, I was just a kid with a dream, a crazy dream. And Mozart showed up on a Vols game, you know, wearing like a Georgia shirt.
1: That's strange.
2: Yeah.
1: I for one, think he's totally justified. You just never know what's going on. with Mozart.
2: He told me it was like Fort Georgia near the Soviet Union.
1: It's a completely separate thing.
0: Yeah,
2: so,
0: Georgia,
2: so I gave him a point.
1: Uh-huh. Okay.
2: All right. We now move on to we're tied. I've got one. You've got one. We're almost tied.
1: Yeah.
2: Okay. Clue. I'm going to give a pre-clue, which just shows in the spirit of our.
0: Very fair.
2: Yes.
0: Fair.
2: This is one of my favorite pieces of music.
0: Oh, okay, I know what this is. Ravel.
2: Ravel or Ravel-esque?
1: No, it's Ravel.
2: I'll give you a clue. The title is in French.
1: Oh. Gaspard Delanoë?
2: Oui, oui. Gaspard Delanoë.
1: Yeah. That's a good one.
2: Man, I hate to cut him off. But I did at that same party with Beethoven. Yeah. And then, and Mozart, after a couple of orange Long Island teas, and I had to cut Ravel off.
0: Mm-hmm. Mm-hmm. I could see that.
2: He said it was from his World War I injury.
1: Sure,
2: he was hurting.
0: Yeah, well,
1: you were playing this on the radio before I got this job. I was listening to the station like in anticipation of my interview, and I remember being in the sili at UGA listening to the station. You were playing this piece because you were sitting in for the
0: wow.
1: Yeah,
2: it's all come full circle.
0: Yeah.
2: Well,
0: and see, this benefited you in this very important competitive game.
1: Yes, yes. Sort of staking my legacy on this.
2: Well, it's. I think you each got a point.
1: Yeah.
2: Okay. And if you add that up, it's a bunch of numbers.
1: Yeah.
2: All right. And now we're going to. I'm still going chronologically, but the next three, I'm not sure exactly which is which. Well, this one I'm sure is before the last two.
1: Okay.
2: And this one, the pre-clue is. It's in one of the keys.
1: Oh.
2: And it starts out very quietly, which allows me to say 865-974-5500. Music from the hearts of I'm Stephen Hill.
0: Oh, that's good.
2: The cosmic realities flying through the great Midwest to the west. The ambient subdreams coming out inside of a platypus. Conscious that Yadoros is Greek for donkey. Gaidoros. Gaidoros. So donkeys would feature into this piece of music, if you can believe I actually pulled it back in.
0: Oh.
1: Okay.
2: It takes a while for them to get some volume, so give yourself some breathing room. We'll each have a sip.
0: don't know this. What?
2: You know it.
1: Mm-hmm.
2: You've both played it.
1: Both played
2: it? You'll know it when it starts. It starts out so quiet and it almost sounds like someone that listened to a lot of Copeland, but not closely.
1: I'm still stuck on the donkeys.
2: There are donkeys in this piece, but they're only implied in my own mind.
1: Oh, class.
2: But the piece of music is based on a place where you would definitely see Eidros, the donkey.
0: Oh. I feel like, therefore, it must be Spanish. But it doesn't sound Spanish to me.
2: Incorrecto.
1: Yeah.
0: Okay.
1: I say it like I had a better answer right now.
2: I only know because I'm looking. Any listeners want to jump in there? Steed at utk.edu. Well, it's a beautiful piece of us.
0: I know. It's very pastoral sounding.
2: It definitely has to do with the great outdoors. Mm-hmm. No question about it. I haven't heard either one of you play it in a while. I think Matthew's played it. I probably have.
0: It's not Copeland.
2: No, but it's someone who loves Copeland.
1: Yeah.
0: Bernstein?
1: Just enjoying it. That's the problem. I keep listening to it to try and get
2: it. Yeah, like, why make a game out of it? That's my fault.
1: No, this is great.
2: Well, it's called Stump the Ho, so I'm hoping one of them would.
0: You may have succeeded.
2: Yeah. Can I give you more clues?
1: Certainly.
2: All right, so this piece of music takes place outdoors. It's a place where you would see donkeys going up and down and up and down. Carrying things to the bottom and carrying things back to the top.
0: Ferdy Griffey? Grand Canyon Suite?
2: That's it.
1: It does start so quiet, and I have played this within the last couple of months, for sure.
2: It does, and I never recognize it even when I'm playing it.
1: Mm-hmm.
0: Which movement is this?
2: This would be the first movement. This is Before the Storm. Oh. If I would have played the storm, everyone would have gotten it immediately.
1: But yeah. On the Trail. You love On the Trail.
0: I know. I was like, oh, yeah. Mm-hmm. That's probably why. I play that movement and that movement only. Sometimes I'll play Cloudburst.
1: Cloudburst is nice.
2: Yeah. I play Cloudburst. Mm-hmm. I played it Tuesday.
1: Okay.
2: At home. No, that was real clouds. Mm-hmm. All right.
0: Yeah, that's right. That was okay. A good one.
2: Yeah, that was fun.
0: That was a challenge.
2: And I should have played On the Trail or Cloudburst.
1: No, that's...
2: Okay.
1: We should know.
2: That's okay. We've all... See, everyone can see your humanity. Not that it was in doubt. All right. This was, we're going to go deep. We're going to go modern.
1: Okay.
2: I picked too many quiet beginnings.
1: That's all right.
2: And on this one,
1: yeah.
2: It's a composer that wrote this.
1: I can sing this. Why don't I know the composer name right this second? Because we're about to get the. Yep. What is this? This is the very beginning of. I can hear the chords. This to Kelly? No. I'm trying to hear the rest of the piece in my mind. I'm trying to jump ahead a little bit to the part.
2: While they're thinking, this is a tough one. But I know it's something you, a composer that you've both played and enjoy, and previous afternoon concert hosts have played this particular one.
1: You only hum through this.
0: It sort of sounds like Havanas.
2: Close. I think his first name's David, but I never can remember.
0: Oh, Maslenka?
2: Yes.
0: And it's like, oh.
1: This is a Give Us a Stay.
2: Yes.
0: Oh,
2: wow. Excellent.
1: Oh, it took a second.
2: David Maslenka, Give Us This Day.
1: Thank you.
0: Wow. Well, I didn't know the name of the piece, though.
1: It's such a cool one.
0: Man, we had some good teamwork on this one.
2: Teamwork makes the dream work.
1: That's a cool one.
2: And you, our listeners, are our team. If you would donate now, we can continue to underwrite these very expensive productions. 865-974-5500 and WUOT.org. We are now on our final piece.
0: Ooh.
2: Okay, so right now the score is 44 to 44.
1: That's true.
2: And I've got 1 point.
1: Okay.
2: That I awarded myself. Okay. Okay, I'm not going to say anything about this.
1: Okay.
2: This one's going to be tough.

0: I'm giving it to Mossy. It's not. Love breath.
1: Well, Matthew's going to have an unfair edge on this one because this is one of your files that you put up.
0: Oh, yeah. Is this?
1: I'll give you a clue. The initials are E.M., the composer.
0: E.M. I'm just having so much fun with this.
1: I'll give you another clue. There are no flutes in this piece.
0: Yes, I'm detecting that.
1: Yeah.
0: There's
1: no double bass. I mean, who would miss a bass player?
0: You can't do that again.
1: Kidding. Kidding, John Hamer.
2: Oh, I don't know this one.
0: I do.
1: It's a tough one.
2: I can't even think of a composer.
0: E.M. I'm trying to think of a brass composer.
1: First name, Eric.
0: No, Eric Morris. Morales. What piece is this? Don't tell me. Sorry. I'm going to sit on this for a second.
1: The initials of the piece are T.M. Not Transcendental Meditation. Not Taco Monday. This is Eric Morales's piece. Too much. No.
0: Too much. This isn't. No. I'm gonna leave it be. I'm thinking of his trombone concerto right now, I think.
1: Tromba Mundi.
0: Yes.
2: Oh.
0: This is actually trumpet quartet.
2: Yeah, I don't think I've ever heard this before.
0: I put it in there. I pulled it into Encode.
1: All right, so it was a tie, 44-44, which is going to be the score of the UT-Texas game until double overtime.
0: Yeah.
1: And I'm not going to spoil anything, but that concludes this edition of Stump the Host.
0: Thank you, Todd.
1: Well, it's always good to be here.
3: Sea monkeys.
2: Yes, there it is.
3: Sea monkeys.
2: There it is.
1: Okay, I just had to do that. We're now returned to our regularly scheduled. All right, so how we just want to switch seats here?
2: Yeah.
1: Or should
2: we?
1: Should Matthew?
0: Here, yeah.
1: Matthew should talk.
0: Here, I'll talk while we do that. Yes, it's they're moving in concert in here. It's much like watching synchronized swimming and just sort of, it's a powerful scene here in the studio. just as we've been awed by the power of listener support for public radio, we all drive long. We're going strong. We appreciate your support. We'd love to hear from more of you. The number to call, 865-974-5500. You can go online to WUOT.org. Are we settled?
2: Excellent job.
1: I was just going to add thank you both for allowing me to disrupt the normally scheduled programming, and y'all are excellent sports. And
2: well, that was a lot of fun.
1: Yeah,
2: good game.
1: And if anybody listening just made a bet based on the intel, that was for entertainment purposes only.
0: Mm-hmm, mm-hmm.
2: And it was very entertaining.
0: Yes, absolutely.
2: Good challenge. Good Whoa. Challenge. We always look forward to Stump the Host. Yeah. Should we update our listeners on where we are with our goals?
0: Yeah. We have smashed past our goals.
2: Yes.
0: We are currently at 132,000, 105% of our 125,000 goal
2: for
0: the drive. 602 donors making
2: Whoa.
0: That happen. That's just spectacular.
2: It's spectacular. Y'all are amazing. Thank you so much. We are so grateful and touched and humbled by your generosity. Really, truly. And yeah, I can't. I'm at a loss for words. Mm-hmm. Okay, we'll get back to some more music. Hey, did you know that today is Shostakovich's birthday?
0: Whoa.
2: Or his birth anniversary?
1: Yeah, I got him something.
2: Dimitri.
0: Okay, I
2: him.
0: Forgot to get him something, so that's really
1: I got him a gift certificate for Toys R Us, but then I realized they're out of business. So I feel bad.
0: I thought they came back.
2: That's disappointing. Oh, man. Okay, we'll have to think of something else for him. But we'll celebrate him by listening to this Ballet Suite number one. Again, music by Dmitri Shostakovich. Naima Yerby leading the Royal Scottish National Orchestra.
0: Ooh.

0: That was the Ballet Suite No. 1 by Shostakovich, performed there by the Royal Scottish National Orchestra, led by Naomi Yerby. Today is Shostakovich's birth anniversary, born on today's date in the year of 1906. We are in the last few minutes of the morning concert today, the last chance that you have to make a pledge of support during the morning concert for WUOT. 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Hanging out with me in the studio this hour has been Todd Steed, Tuesday Night Improvisation Toast.
1: Hello, America.
0: And Knoxville Treasure, yes. I should also say. And Matthew Motley, afternoon concert host, also a Knoxville Treasure.
2: Oh, thank you.
0: Yeah, we are so happy to
2: Hello
0: have you
2: America
0: here
2: as well.
0: Despite this red shirt that you're wearing.
2: You can't see. I'm doing a visual gag. I'm looking behind me as though you're referring to someone else. We have some people to thank.
0: We do.
2: Tom and Diane have increased their sustaining membership, and they say, we are so glad WUOT is here, and we're so glad you're here listening and supporting the station. Also from two listeners in Knoxville who have supported WUOT for 30 years.
0: Wow. Thank you.
2: Thank you,
0: thank you
2: so
0: for
2: much.
0: Your ongoing support. We have a new match, too, as well.
2: New
0: from
2: match.
0: Ann Child, doing a two-for-one match up to $5,000 until the end of the drive, so just a few more hours left. Mm-hmm. She is specifically challenging the Oak Ridge High School class of 1976. 76ers out there to help WUOT get to the finish line. So that challenge has been laid down. Mm-hmm. Get in touch right now. Help us to take advantage of that match from Ann. Thank you so much. WUOT.org or give us a call, 865-974-5500. And to update you on where we are for the overall drive, we had a goal of $125,000. We have met and surpassed that.
2: Whoa.
0: By a little bit. It's so amazing. We are so incredibly grateful. We're currently at 132.5. So
3: wow.
0: Yeah.
3: Well, let's spike the ball in the end zone.
0: Yeah.
3: You know,
0: yeah.
3: Like
0: and
3: I think if we should make a push to like go another 10.
2: Yeah.
3: 10K.
0: And
3: that would put a lot of pressure on the improvisations people, which will give me great joy. Oops.
2: Oh, no.
3: I didn't think that through.
0: Oops. Oh, well.
3: Let's go for it anyway.
0: It's already been put out there.
3: That's so right. It's happening.
0: Mm-hmm. All right. Well, thanks for joining me this hour. Matthew, I think I'll be back with you later today. So
2: yeah
0: it'll be fun.
2: Looking forward to it.
0: 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And take a look at the weather. It is going to be a beautiful weekend. I am here for it. We are all fist pumping the air. Sunny skies, highs near 77 degrees with lows tonight around 50. And pretty much a repeat for Saturday, Sunday, and Monday as well. Absolutely gorgeous weather. Hope you're able to get out and enjoy it in whatever way, whether that be at a particular football game or maybe out in the woods, which is probably what I'll be doing. I'll just be honest. Enjoying these beautiful mountains that we have. We do have news headlines coming up in just a few seconds, followed by fresh air. 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
4: Live from NPR News, I'm Lakshmi Singh. The U.S. Supreme Court has revived for now a federal data system the Department of Homeland Security revamped into a tool to check the citizenship of millions of Americans on voter rolls. The tool has mistakenly flagged some eligible voters as potential non-citizens. The news about the SAVE system comes as the Trump administration has been pouring resources into searching for non-citizens on voter rolls ahead of the upcoming midterm elections. Any impact on the midterms remains unclear. President Trump is hosting Chinese leader Xi Jinping for a third day. Great visit and great things for both countries, he says.
5: It's been just very, very productive.
4: However, NPR's Emily Fang reports that while Xi's first state visit to the U.S. in more than a decade was full of ceremony. It's widely described as light on substance.
1: Chinese leader Xi Jinping and his wife arrived at the White House and were welcomed by Trump and the First Lady. They're spending the afternoon here in the National Archives, where in the main foyer they'll walk past original copies of the Constitution, Declaration of Independence, and the Bill of Rights. An administration official says on temporary display is a letter sent from the Qing dynasty to the U.S. during the 19th century, and a brick from the Great Wall of China is also on temporary display in the National Archives. Outside the archives, the faint chant of anti-Chinese Communist Party protesters could be heard. Emily Fang, NPR News, Washington.
4: President Trump continues to resist calls for an AI development slowdown, citing competition from China. He, House Speaker Mike Johnson, and tech CEOs are expected to hold AI talks next Tuesday. Well, Pope Leo XIV is adding his voice to global calls for major tech companies to do a better job of protecting humanity from the threats of artificial intelligence.
5: While intelligence is attributed to computational systems, we struggle to recognize the inalienable dignity of human persons whose lives are judged according to the criterion of efficiency, and when deemed no longer productive, they're rejected and discarded.
4: The Pope speaking in Paris today. Israeli Prime Minister Benjamin Netanyahu returns to Israel today after a brief visit to New York to address the UN General Assembly. Here's NPR's Kat Lonsdorf.
6: As Netanyahu stepped up to the podium, dozens of diplomats in the audience stood and walked out. Netanyahu then referred to them as, quote, moral cowards. He celebrated and defended the U.S.-Israeli war in Iran and defended Israel against much of the criticism from many world leaders this week, calling them, quote, tyrants. Several accused Israel of genocide in Gaza, a claim Netanyahu rejected. The combative address comes as Netanyahu faces a tight election next month that will decide if he remains prime minister. His UN address was largely viewed as a campaign speech back home. Netanyahu met with very few world leaders while in New York, and notably not President Trump.
4: That's Kat Lonsdorf. It's NPR. A new study finds more families in the United States are struggling to pay their rent. Researchers say the trend could put more people at risk of becoming homeless. NPR's Marissa J. Lang says it's not just low-income households falling behind.
7: One in five renters in the United States could not afford to pay their rent on time or in full at least once last year. That's according to a new report from the Urban Institute that found more families were struggling to cover the cost of housing in 2025 than in years prior. The biggest change was among middle-income households. Here's researcher Samantha Batko.
8: Seeing this increase among middle-income renters is a big and important shift that reflects overall challenges with affordability in the country currently.
7: And it's not just housing. Roughly the same amount of adults also reported difficulty paying for oil, gas, or electricity last year. Experts say this is a worrying trend that could result in more people losing their housing altogether. Marissa J. Lang, NPR News.
4: The European Union is standing by its 120 million euro or $136 million fine against Elon Musk's X. And it says it's ready to defend its decision in court after the Trump administration opted to back Musk's attempt to get the case thrown out. The Justice Department argues the penalty could affect U.S. companies. However, the EU accuses Musk's social media company of violating regulations that govern data privacy and fair competition in Europe. This is NPR News.
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10: 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I'm Greg Hill. So very glad to be with you on this Friday. 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
11: This is Fresh Air. I'm Tanya Mosley, and my guest today is singer, songwriter, and actor Jill Scott. She released her sixth studio album, To Whom This May Concern, last spring, her first new music in a decade. Here's a single from the album called Pressure.

The song went to number one on the Billboard Adult R&B Airplay chart. And it's about the weight of being asked to look, sound, and move through the world a certain way, and being desired in private.

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1: Saul. Since then, Scott has won 3 Grammys, written a best-selling book of poetry, and built an acting career that has spanned from HBO's The Number One Ladies Detective Agency, BET Plus's First Wives Club, and the role of Sheila in Tyler Perry's Why Did I Get Married? A character so beloved, Tyler Perry brought her back for Why Did I Get Married Again for Netflix. And Jill Scott, welcome to Fresh Air.
2: Thank you.
1: It's a pleasure to have you.
2: I feel the same way. I'm so happy to be here.
1: That song, Precious, what a song for your first single in 13 years. It comes from such a personal place, and I just want to know the inspiration behind it.
2: Precious was one of the last songs that I got. I've been collecting music from producers for quite some time in order to make this album, and I heard it. And I love the dissonance in the chords. Mm-hmm. The chords felt so dark and haunting. But it also, the music felt very sexy as well. Like, what is this energy? Mm-hmm. And I put paper to pen. And those are the first things that came out. I wanted you to be mine in the daytime as well as the night. Oh, this is someone who is desired but not claimed. I like that idea because I know that there are people who didn't choose my beloved Beyonce. Mm-hmm. You know, there are people who passed, you know, on Tyler the Creator. You know, it's not specifically just for someone who is plus size or who's brown skin or who has freckles or, you know, is bow-legged. You know, it's the fact that you could be all of what you are and someone would pass on it, desire you privately. But because society says that someone has to look a certain way or be a certain way or that you want to gain favor by having someone who looks a certain way on your arm. You know, I've seen it a lot. And it's always disturbed me, quite frankly, that you're not even choosing what you actually like.
1: There's a widely circulated essay from a writer named Jasmine Kanick who said that Precious lands as a recognition for grown women. And she used that term in specifically. And I want to read an excerpt. She writes, "What Jill Scott offers in Precious is something rare. She names the weight grown women carry quietly, the pressure to be everything, hold everything, absorb everything, and will still make it look graceful. She understands what it feels like to realize you weren't rejected because you lacked value, but because your fullness didn't fit someone else's image."
2: Word. Absolutely. Well said.
1: How does it feel to start with something that's so rough and raw, and then you create this piece of work with an intention, and then your intention is received?
2: It's overwhelming.
1: Uh-huh.
2: It really is overwhelming. I know what I meant. I know how much I wanted the album to reach people in a real way. I wanted it so bad. I wanted it so, and I worked so hard for it. I pined over every line, every word, every inflection.
1: When you say you wanted it so bad, I mean, the thing that the headline of this record, this album, was it's been 10 years. It's been a whole decade.
2: Yes.
1: And you've been gone living life and doing your own thing. When you say you've been pining it, you've been wanting it, what do you mean? Was that break intentional? Or was it also a mix of you just trying to find your way back in some way to get to that thing that you're talking about?
2: I literally loved writing from the very first

0: First time I read Nikki Giovanni's poetry. Loved it.
1: And how old was that? When was that?
0: I was, I think, 12 or 13.
1: Uh-huh.
0: Loved it. Never really saw myself on paper before. I could smell the lotion between my grandmother's legs when she would braid my hair. When I read Nikki Giovanni, like, I love that. I want to write like that.
1: And when you say you want to write like that, I think for me, one of the most powerful things about Nikki Giovanni is she made the ordinary so beautiful. It was the place you wanted to be. Talking about the joy of killing a pregnant roach, you know?
0: Yeah. Yes. Yes, I know that joy.
1: There's actually a song on the album called Ode to Nikki.
0: That's right.
1: And what's really powerful about it is it's in the cadence of the way Nikki wrote. I want to play a little bit of it, and we'll talk a little bit more about it on the other side.
2: She is not trapped in a perpetual loop. They are not doing what

0: That was my guest, Jill Scott, and that's a cut from her latest album, To Whom This May Concern. And that cut is called Ode to Nikki. And you were really young, so you were about 12 or 13 when you first found her. Do you remember what it was you were reading?
1: No. I honestly don't remember what it was. I should. I remember the pictures, and I remember how I felt. It was a book of poetry. But my English teacher, her name was Fran Danish. She gave us a list of people to do an essay about. And I landed on Nikki Giovanni. And I just thought it was probably like some Italian guy or some Italian lady.
2: Yes.
1: And I found this poet. Ego tripping, obviously, you know, was big for me. Particularly in the quote unquote neo soul era. We were all discovering poets and having poetry slams. Mm. In college, I tried to get into her class and couldn't.
0: Yeah.
1: Oh, I tried, couldn't get in that class. I never actually had a chance to shake her hand.
0: You never met her.
1: I never met her. But the impact is massive.
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4: 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We'd like to thank Nikki for becoming a new sustaining member in just the last little bit. Says she listens to WUOT all the time, and she has no idea where she would be without WUOT and, of course, the music. She's supporting the classical music during the morning concert program with Melanie Dotson here on WUOT. Also, a huge shout-out to our longtime supporter and friend, Kelly Absher, for donating this morning. Great to hear from Kelly, and great to hear from everyone, Jackie, who's gotten in touch all week during this fall membership drive. Over 600 people. And I don't know where that is in the realm of how many people have donated, because I don't have it with me right now, you know, last spring and last fall. But 600 people getting in touch and answering the call to support what they listen to on WUOT, that's impressive.
5: It's impressive. And it also, I feel like it's very, it's humbling too, because we are so fortunate to have so many individuals, listeners, donors who are supporting our work every day. And I think that really just shows that we're here for you and you're here for us. It's a great relationship that we have, and it's wonderful that we can keep it going, hopefully for another more than 77 years. We just we're about to celebrate our 77th birthday next month. We've been on the air for nearly 80 years, and that is amazing. I think we were one of the first NPR member stations.
4: Well, we were a charter member of National Public Radio. Mm-hmm. And so, yes, we were one of the first stations on board with NPR to bring NPR programming. And you're right. Almost 80 years old, this station is. So many people participating, so many people supporting this station. It's it it's the whole idea behind public broadcasting, behind public radio, behind public media, that it's here for the public, that it brings news and information and wonderful music that resonates. All of this program resonates with the people that listen to it. You rely upon it. You use it for so many things, to inform you, to educate you, to entertain you, for moments when you just need to escape and you find some wonderful classical music or some wonderful slow playing jazz music that just, you know, just calms your soul and resets you after maybe a long day, a hard day at work or at school or whatever it may be. And almost 80 years here, and all of the support that this station has received from the community is wonderful.
5: Yeah, and I think what's beautiful too is that NPR, it creates warm memories, I think. You could be driving down the road and you're tuning in to WUOT or your public radio station if you're tuning in from outside of East Tennessee. Maybe you're sharing that moment with your parent, with your friend, with a loved one. It's a community-oriented thing. And for me, I have memories of listening to Car Talk with my mom Saturday mornings and listening to our local programming on Sunday nights at our public radio station. I believe it was Bluegrass, mm-hmm. around like 5 p.m. on Sundays back up in Pittsburgh. And for me, that was just such a calming memory and just shows that WUOT and other public media stations are here for you. And we're here to create memories.
4: Right. And we will now do what our parents did for us. I know that any opportunity I get to introduce my children, you know, by way of the car and they're in the back seat or now in the front seat, mm-hmm. Or maybe even driving and I'm in the side seat. I don't know. But having public radio on so that they're introduced to it and have an opportunity to find something that they like. My parents loved classical music. My parents loved opera. Saturday afternoon at the Met, listening and, and dating myself, the host at the time, Peter Allen, longtime host of the Metropolitan Opera, Saturday matinee broadcasts. And, it's a beautiful thing to be able to have public media, public radio passed on to you and then for you to pass it on to them. And that's what we see over the course of almost 80 years. That's what happens here. Jackie Sieber, I'm Greg Hill. Again, take advantage of this 2-for-1 match on the table, up to $5,000. So very graciously offered there by Ann Child. And that challenge until the end of the drive. And she's challenging the Oak Ridge High School class of 1976 to get in touch and answer that challenge. So thank you so much. And thank you to everyone who has supported this drive so far. 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
3: This is Fresh Air, and today I am talking to Jill Scott about her new album, her return to music after 10 years, and a career spanning 3 Grammys, now 6 studio albums, and a memorable set of screen roles, including Sheila in Tyler Perry's Why Did I Get Married? And Precious in the #1 Ladies Detective Agency.
6: One of the things that I found remarkable as I was digging deeper into this new album is that it's come out on your Blues Babe Records. That is your label. You own this one completely. Has it offered you the freedom to be able to really sit in that pocket that you sit in that allows you to speak that truth in the way that you do?
1: Yes, everything has led me to this place. As this 53-year-old woman who is, you know, maneuvering her career the way she wants to, how she wants to, when she wants to, for whom she wants to, mm-hmm. This has all been a part of the plan I didn't know mm-hmm. that was even happening. But I love it. I'm the same little girl who read a poem for my 8th grade graduation and got a standing ovation. And And I meant what I said. The school that I went to, it had air condition. It had carpets on the floor. It had lockers. It had lunch. And from the school that I had come from before, you know, this was a revelation. This was everything. It set me up for wanting more, right? So that little girl who reads the poem and everybody stands up, and I'd never really done anything in public before, you know, got this, yes, we hear you, we feel you, we understand it, we see it too. It let me know that I wasn't alone, that there are people who dream for real. This is what To Whom This May Concern is all about. It's that little girl mixed with some living, you know, being a daughter. My father passed. Being a mother, my son is in this critical area. Being a daughter as well to my mother, that's a whole other dynamic. Now I'm the leader in our household. You know, when my mother has been my mother, now I have to mother my mother. Like, ooh, a lot of stuff. I turned 50. There was a light that clapped loudly in my ears. And there's no going back. I'm here now. This is the best life I have ever had, period.
6: You're at this place of such beauty where you say, I am living the life I want to live. I am the age that I have always dreamed of being. But has it always been that way for you?
1: For me, it really is about the journey. Listen, all that I wanted was a house on Spring Garden.
6: And that's in Philly. Mm-hmm. Yeah. That's and what's Spring Garden like?
1: 3-4-story homes. They have white marble steps with wrought iron banisters. Tall ceilings with very intricate crown molding and hardwood floors. I mean, dream. I would walk by there real slow, hoping that somebody would have their window or their door open so I could take a peek.
6: Yes.
1: That's not where I come from. Mm. But I wanted it. Mm-hmm. That's all I wanted. That was it. And I was going to sit on the steps with my cat. And I was going to drink coffee with my legs crossed. That was the dream.
6: Yes.
1: My crown molding is so beautiful. It's...
6: Is there a moment when you realized...
1: Every day.
6: Yeah.
1: Every day. Like, I'm sure it's annoying. You know, I'm sure somehow, somewhere in somebody that this is annoying that... Anybody could feel so self-satisfied. I feel satisfied when so often everything seems so terrible. Relationships are bad. Kids are bad. The system is bad. And it is. It really, really is. And there are people who live within the light. That follow that inner voice, even when it sucks. They make terrible, wonderful mistakes and learn from them.
6: Mm-hmm. Let's talk a little bit about growing up in Philadelphia. You grew up primarily with your mom and your grandmother in North Philly.
1: Yes.
6: And this is not always the case, but the thing that I've been thinking about is some of the lessons that you learn by being in a multi-generational home of women.
1: Mm.
6: You're someone who exudes very much femininity and softness, but also kind of a way of being. You set this intention with every piece of music that you put out there. What was your multi-generational household like?
1: Mm. Good question. First of all, full of love and humor. My mother and my grandmother both competed for my attention. Yep.
6: Through humor?
1: Sometimes. Yeah. Sometimes. I've been beloved. Okay. So they competed for my attention. My grandmother was born in 1917. She had a whole bunch of stories. Bunches and bunches of stories. She's brown, so brown. And her skin texture was like a soft peach. Ah, stunning. She looks very much like the actress. I think her name is Wunmi.
6: Oh, from Sinners.
1: Yes.
6: Uh-huh, yeah.
1: That's what my grandmother looked like.
6: Mm-hmm.
1: She's the one that gave me God, my grandmother.
6: She introduced you to God.
1: Here.
6: Was she also a singer herself?
1: Yes, but only in private.
6: I think I've heard you say she sounded like Mahalia Jackson.
1: Something like that. Just sincere.
6: What were the other ways that your mom and grandma tried to get your attention, compete for your attention? That's an interesting thing because typically it's the other way around. The kid is trying to get the attention of the adults.
1: No. My grandmother was in the front room. My mother was in the back. And I could go and visit one. And then I had to go and visit the other. And then go visit the other. And that was my days, you know, going back and forth. But they wouldn't come together. Now they worked together beautifully in creating a home. Mm. A home was very, very important to my grandmother and became very important to my mother as well. We lived in North Philadelphia. There were lots of RODENTSs.
6: Yeah.
1: My mother fought them hand and nail.
6: Like literally.
1: Literally.
6: Like mice and roaches.
1: Yes, that. Uh-huh. Fought them hard, and she won. She got the house next door to us. It had been abandoned. It was one of the reasons why there was so much going on. Got that house, cleaned that house up.
6: Do you remember when she decided, I'm going to buy that house next door and I'm a clean it up? And what you thought as a young girl watching your mom do that?
1: I just thought it was dope. These are the things I expect out of her. My mother will make you a pair of pants, you know. She could do that. Make you a great soup that'll keep you full all day long. You know, she could do that. She started doing drywall with people. Hmm. You know, a way to make money, but also to learn how to put up drywall. And then she started learning how to put down hardwood floors and then some plumbing. So she was hanging around some people that knew how to do some things.
6: Was this all in her day job? Because she was a dental hygienist too, right?
1: Right. For a while. Mm-hmm. She was a dental hygienist till I was about 14. Mm-hmm. But then, you know, after that, it was, I'm going to do whatever I want. And that was a little tough because we didn't know, you know, how we were eating. Mm-hmm. But she did what she wanted to do. And one of the things she wanted to do was clean up this house. It was important to her. And that's what she did.
6: Because all those rodents in an abandoned house is making it their way to your house.
1: Right.
6: Yeah.
1: Right.
6: Was there a lot of music in your home?
1: There was some.
6: Uh-huh.
1: There were nights when my mother wanted to talk and she would play Millie Jackson. And we would drink Manischewitz. That was a thing.
6: What is that?
1: Manischewitz is like a Jewish wine. I think it's not very good. It's very sweet.
6: And how old were you?
1: I don't know, maybe 15, 16. Yeah. But having a little Manischewitz and listening to Millie Jackson or the Pointer Sisters. My mother's music was very rooted in womanhood. Mm. My grandmother's music was very rooted in Jehovah God. Mm. And my music was rooted in, like, verses. Hip-hop.
6: Right.
1: Storytelling.
6: Yes.
1: Nikki Giovanni. Mm-hmm. She opened a door. I'd never turn back.
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5: 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We still need to name that snail. She gave us the rights to name it. So,
4: oh, she did.
5: Yeah, we just I offered folks to call in with name.
4: Okay.
5: But if you would like to name the snail, give us a call, 865-974-5500.
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4: Right. 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And we're really excited. Coming up noon on Monday, we're airing the hour-long special from the Appalachian Mid-South Newsroom. Mm-hmm. And the special is Calls from the Wild, a signal species special. Mm-hmm. And again, remind folks, Jackie, the Signal Species series from the Appalachian Mid-South Newsroom that aired over the summer.
5: Yeah, absolutely. So signal species are animals or plants that kind of tell us what is how our environment is changing amid the effects of climate change. So we featured several animals and plants in that show. My assignment was to cover kudzu. You may have seen it on the highway. You may have seen it in your own backyard, but it is a very lush, is a word that we've been using, vine that kind of has three pronged leaves. Some of them are heart shaped. And in the summertime, they bloom like a purplish flower. But it is very hard to dig out. It grows a foot a day in warm summer months. And it's very bad for the environment. It basically climbs over everything to get the sunshine. It kills plants, and it doesn't support the environment. And it kind of creates a biodiversity desert, if mm-hmm. you will. So my job was to look into it and talk to folks about it and ways to mitigate it. And one of the ways is to call in a bunch of goats. I know there's some goats out right now. I've seen it online. And parts of Knoxville, but it has been becoming a more effective way and more eco-friendly way to get rid of kudzu. There are other eco-friendly ways to remove the plant, but it's the fuzzier, cuter way to get rid of the plant is going through goats. But it's a really great opportunity. It was a great opportunity to be a part of that series and also just have a little fun because at the end of the day, I got a Jamocha milkshake at Jungle Arby's on Chapman Highway.
4: And certainly, as you know, listening to this story and then, you know, driving around town and seeing kudzu and maybe having not noticed just so many different pockets of where it is. And it is. And it was a great story. It was a great series. And we get to hear an hour-long special, a culmination of the entire series. That's coming up Monday at noon right here on WUOT. Jackie Sieber, I'm Greg Hill. 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
7: This is Fresh Air. I'm Tanya Mosley, and we're continuing my conversation with Jill Scott, Grammy Award-winning singer, songwriter, poet, and actress from Philadelphia. She broke through in 2000 with her debut, Who is Jill Scott? Words and Sounds, Volume 1, a double platinum album that helped define neo-soul. Her new album, To Whom This May Concern, is out now, her first new music in a decade. When we left off, we were talking about her early life in Philly.
6: When did you realize you could sing?
1: I think I always knew. It was just mine, this wonderful thing that would calm me down and give me peace and make me laugh and get the feelings out.
6: But
1: I
6: do
1: remember
6: you remember
1: when other people...
6: Yes.
1: Yeah, I was ninth grade. I did freshman day, and the initial audition, I had a drummer, and it was me and a drummer. We were doing Theme from Mahogany.
6: And a movie.
1: Yes. Yeah. And all the kids were like, oh, because it felt like that, you know? Mr. Murphy, who gave me so much, did not like that and played the piano. And I was so disappointed because I really liked the fact that, you know, the kids... I went to all-girls school. All the girls were like, yeah, that's cool. But he took it and played the piano. And I sang it from a different place. It was so sincere. I remember feeling so sincere about those words. And then the place erupted. It was quiet first.
6: Yeah.
1: And I finished the line. And then silent. And then... That was it. That was the moment. Like, oh, you like it too?
6: Because before then, you had been singing, but just singing to yourself, not in front of other people.
1: Not in front of other people.
6: Where would you sing?
1: Where my grandma sang, in the tub. And when you're cleaning, you know, or on my way to school, or, you know, on the bus, or... at recess while playing rope, like, you know, everywhere.
6: There's this story that Questlove from The Roots discovered you as part of the spoken word scene in Philadelphia. How do you remember it?
1: I was in a poetry reading. I had been doing it quite a bit. I had my feelings hurt, and my girlfriends were like, read poetry. And I was like, okay. So I wrote, and my girlfriends were like, you're a poet. And I was like, I'm a poet like Nikki Giovanni. I'm going to do it more. So I did it more and started to make a little bit of a name for myself. And then Questlove came to a poetry reading. I think he was DJing. He might have been. I don't know. But he was there, and he asked me if I ever wrote songs. And I was like, yeah, I do. But I didn't. I lied.
6: What was it in you in that moment that made you say, yeah, I can? And how did that feel knowing that, oh, you might be able to enter this world?
1: I didn't really think about the world. I just honestly enjoy what I was doing. And you mean there could be more of that? Oh, I would like more of that. So, yeah, I went. You know, when he invited me to the studio to write a hook for them, sure, I'll go. I had been listening to Do You Want More faithfully. It was one of my favorite albums. Mm-hmm. Still is to this day. So, you know, this is a big deal to be asked by Questlove, you know, but it's also like Philly. Because this is the guy that played, you know, on the street corner.
6: Right. You knew him at that time.
1: I didn't know him.
6: But you
1: wanted
6: to.
1: I knew them. I knew of them.
6: Yeah.
1: You know, but I don't necessarily assert myself in these places. It has to be organic for me so that it's real.
6: So you entered that studio and then you started writing.
1: Yeah.
6: And there's this song, You Got Me, was your first real songwriting credit.
1: Yep.
6: A song that you sang for the Roots. But the version that we heard was Erykah Badu's version.
1: Mm-hmm.
6: Take us back to that moment. Did you record the track?
1: Yes. It all happened in one day, like one afternoon. I went to the studio, Sigma Sound, and Scott Storch and I were talking, hanging out.
6: And who is that, just for folks who don't know?
1: Scott Storch is a big-time producer now, okay?
6: Mm-hmm. Yeah.
1: Big time. And at the time, he was playing keys for the Roots.
6: Mm-hmm.
1: So we go into the studio, and it was very simple. He started playing a melody. I sang the words. He said, can you record that? And I said, okay. Recorded it. And we went to lunch. We went to an Italian restaurant. I kind of forgot all about it. I don't know why, but I did. You know, either they liked it or they didn't.
6: Yes.
1: And they liked it. So I heard through the grapevine. I was told that they liked it, that they were going to use it. Then I heard it was a single. I was like, it's a single? Oh, my God, that's crazy. I can't believe this is happening to me. And then I was on 22nd Street. I was looking for, like, beauty supplies or walking by the beauty supply places. And I heard the song, and I was like, oh, this is the song. And it wasn't my voice.
6: Mm.
1: And I was like, what is who? And then I knew who it was. You know, I listened a little more. I was like, that's Erykah Badu. That's Erykah Badu.
6: Mm.
1: I made it.
6: So you weren't feeling like, why isn't that my voice? You were feeling, oh my gosh, Erykah Badu is singing my words.
1: I got about 14 good seconds. Wait a minute, what happened? That's not me.
6: Mm.
1: And then I realized it was way bigger than that.
6: Hmm.
1: Like way bigger. This is a door. A door has opened.
6: Hmm.
1: You know, and Erykah will tell you herself, she doesn't sing anybody else's music.
6: Mm.
1: I didn't know that either.
6: So that, knowing that, what does that mean to you, knowing that she doesn't sing anyone else's music, but she was singing your words?
1: I'm telling you, it's really ridiculous.
6: Well, you eventually ended
1: up
6: touring.
1: Woke up in the morning feeling fresh to death. I'm so blessed. Yes. Like,
6: well, you eventually ended up touring with the Roots, and
1: yes.
6: Then you were singing every night, every city that you went to, You Got Me.
1: Got a chance to learn. And almost lost that job because I had a manager who wanted to make money. And it's not that I didn't want to make money, but I'm singing one hook on one song.
6: Mm-hmm.
1: You know what I mean? How much can you really ask somebody to pay you to sing one hook? And I'm getting an opportunity to see places I've never been. I haven't traveled much. I don't have any money, you know? But now I'm getting to go from city to city and see these venues. And I'm performing in front of people. And it's a lot more than poetry readings. You know, like, but luckily we fixed that. We had to part ways, she and I.
6: You know, and you went on tour.
1: Yeah, I went on tour.
6: And did you write your first album while you were on tour?
1: No, because when You Got Me came out, that gave me the confidence, you know, to go ahead and do this.
6: Mm.
1: I had been calling producers and musicians for 6-7 months, I don't know how long, but a long time. I was waiting for somebody to call me back
6: mm-hmm.
1: so that maybe I could write some songs for them. And that was the goal, you know, to
6: be a songwriter.
1: Yeah. I liked it. It seemed, it fit me. And I figured if I could talk to the person, the artist, and they could tell me some things about their life, I can paint for them. And that was the goal.
6: You know, Jill, your first album came out in 2000 when I was coming into myself as a woman. And I just want to thank you for all of what you have put out in the world. You've allowed me to see myself, and it's a beautiful thing.
1: Isn't it?
6: I don't even have the words to tell you.
1: I'm telling you, I really love this auntie life.
6: Yeah.
1: Wherever I can help, I am into it. Wherever I can help, especially when it comes to, I've learned this, when somebody wants something from you, you give them a task. If they handle the task and do it well, then you can proceed.
6: Mm.
1: But other than that, you know, people talk a lot. Oh, I want to do this. I want to be this. I want to go here. Let me see what you do.
6: Do you do that? Because I'm sure you have a lot of young artists and singers who come to you because they want advice from you. Is that
1: Sometimes,
6: what you do?
1: Yeah. That's what I do.
6: Yeah.
1: Yeah. Let me see what you do. This is how I've learned to navigate.
6: What do you have them do?
1: Whatever I need them to do.
6: Yes.
1: Whether it is to learn an album or listen to an album, whether it is Aretha Franklin sent me to get her two hot dogs with cooked onions and mustard.
6: You met her. You told her you loved her.
1: Yes.
6: And then she said what?
1: Go to the corner and get me two hot dogs with cooked onions and mustard. And I went.
6: Yes.
1: Okay. I think I had the number one album in the country
6: at
1: the
6: time.
1: Yes. And I went to the corner and I got those hot dogs and I brought them back and I, you know, just waited. I don't even think she ate them.
6: What did that teach you?
1: Well, I would one say be nicer to people, but two, you got to earn your stripes. Then I was like, oh, you know, I wanted her to be nicer to me, to embrace me, to tell me that, you know, give me some advice and hold my hand a little bit. But that's not what happened. Okay. Now I am that woman to a certain degree. And now I just have a task for you. I want to see what you're going to do.
6: Mm-hmm.
1: Don't waste it. Don't waste my time. Don't waste your time. It's too valuable.
6: Mm-hmm.
1: And I like this. This is the auntie portion. She's a little tougher.
6: Mm-hmm. Mm-hmm.
1: And I like that part. This is good for me. It's good for you, too, if you want it.
6: Absolutely.
1: If you want it. I'm very grateful to be a part of so many people's maturation. There's nothing wrong with being mature.
6: Mm.
1: There is nothing wrong with growing up.
6: Jill Scott, this has been such a pleasure to talk with you. Thank you so much for your time and for your music and your art.
1: Thank you. You're welcome.
7: Jill Scott's new album is called To Whom This May Concern. 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
4: 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And what Tanya Mosley was just talking about, Jackie Siebers, what we were talking about in the last break.
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4: 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We have just a couple of minutes, Jackie, before news headlines from NPR News. Matthew Motley will be along in that 1 o'clock hour to begin our afternoon concert program for this Friday. And we still have that challenge on the table for this final day of our fall membership drive.
5: Yes, Ann Child is challenging Oak Ridge High School class of 1976 to get in touch. 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It's wide. 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And it's just a really great way to say, hey, you know, I'm supporting my local public radio station, and I think it makes a great gift.
4: 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And again, a reminder, coming up on Monday at noon, we'll have that special Signal Species series, Calls from the Wild, from Appalachia Mid-South Newsroom. And again, Jackie, her story on kudzu, just one of, what, five, I believe, mm-hmm. stories in that Signal Species series. I know there was one on bears.
5: Bats, mussels, armadillos.
4: Oh, that's right. Armadillos, yeah. That was the other one, yes. And so it was a great series, and we really value having our partnership as being one of the founding stations of the Appalachia Mid-South Newsroom, with stations across West Virginia, Kentucky, and of course here in Tennessee. And we get to tell regional stories that really resonate beyond Appalachia and tie into stories and things going on in other parts of the country. We're seeing stories that are produced by the Appalachia Mid-South Newsroom, stories produced right out of the WUOT Newsroom being featured nationally. Mm-hmm. And then you find that, it's happening in other places as well.
5: Mm-hmm. Absolutely, yeah. I think what's awesome about it, too, is that we do this because we have the support of our listeners and the support of the community. It's always heartwarming when someone comes up and says, hey, I listen to you on the radio. And it's like, oh, well, I appreciate that. I apologize if I mispronounced a location or anything like that. But I think it's safe to say all of us do this because we really deeply care about the community. You are an extremely important person in our life. I mean, you are. I mean, we cannot be here without you. And that's what makes public media so beautiful. And give us a call, 865-974-5500.
4: It's very reminiscent of an old commercial. I won't name the product or what it was about, although I could use it on my head. We're not just listeners here at WUOT, and we're not just employees of WUOT. We're also supporters of WUOT.
5: Oh, yeah.
4: We found these positions because we knew about public media already. We listened, whether it was to news or to classical or to jazz music or some of the shows. Like you mentioned, you grew up hearing Car Talk.
5: Mm-hmm.
4: I grew up hearing classical and the Metropolitan Opera. I found my own sort of shows into the public radio realm that I found that I liked. I loved The Thistle and Shamrock. I understood Fiona Ritchie was ready to hang it up. I loved listening to Pipe Dreams, Music from the Hearts of Space, Sunday night, going back and forth from school That was a key time when I listened to public media, to public radio. And the station that I would listen to, I eventually would get my first opportunity to work in public radio there. And we believe in what public radio can be, what it can do for you and for us as well. And your contributions, as Jackie said, it makes it all possible. Jackie Siebert, thanks for coming in this hour.
5: Of course.
4: 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And as we go through the day today, you know, for what we raise today, that helps us as we go forward through the rest of this year, because our fiscal year ends at the end of June on 2027. 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Matthew Motley's in about 5 minutes. He'll be with you with our afternoon concert program for this Friday. 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
8: Live from NPR News in Washington, I'm Lakshmi Singh. The U.S. Supreme Court has, for now, revived a federal data system the Trump administration revamped into a tool to check the citizenship of millions of registered voters. As NPR's Jude Jaffe Block reports, the tool had been used by some states before it was blocked by a federal judge for violating privacy protections.
9: The federal tool is called SAVE, and the Trump administration made major changes to it last year, including linking it to Social Security data for the first time. But the tool has mistakenly flagged some U.S. citizens as potential non-citizens, leading them to be taken off state voter rolls as a result. A federal judge in June said the modified version of SAVE trampled on the privacy rights of Americans and threatened the right to vote. But the Supreme Court lifted that block and opened the door for the new SAVE tool to be used in the lead up to the election for individualized determinations of citizenship. Federal law bars systematic purges of voter rolls this close to an election. Jude Jaffe Block, NPR News.
8: Presidents Trump and Xi Jinping are not saying much publicly. They discussed U.S.-China tensions over trade, Taiwan, and artificial intelligence during business hours. But in public, the leaders of the world's two biggest economies have been light on details other than Xi's announcement of more meetings to come. NPR's Rob Schmitz has been covering Xi's first state visit to the U.S. in more than a decade.
10: President Trump and First Lady Melania Trump welcomed Xi and his wife Peng Liyuan for a tea at the White House. Xi framed the meetings as productive and substantive, while President Trump said the discussions would bring great things for both countries and that, quote, farmers will be happy. But neither leader elaborated on the details of what was actually discussed during roughly 3 hours of meetings on Thursday. Xi Jinping said he looked forward to meeting President Trump two more times this year, first at the APEC meeting in the Chinese city of Shenzhen in November, and again at the G20 meeting in Miami in December. Rob Schmitz, NPR News, Washington.
8: People on the Big Island of Hawaii are under a hurricane watch. Hurricane Nolo is expected to bring rain that can be measured not just in inches, but in feet. Here's NPR's Bill Chappell.
11: Hurricane Nolo is not expected to make landfall on Hawaii's Big Island, but it's coming close enough to drop up to nearly 3 feet of rain in some areas over the weekend, according to the National Hurricane Center. That can cause dangerous flooding and mudslides. As of Friday morning, Nolo's maximum winds were around 85 miles per hour, but it's expected to strengthen into a major storm. Forecasters say it will also move very slowly, increasing the risk of floods from sustained heavy rain. Schools are closed on Maui and the Big Island. Some are being used as shelters for people seeking safety. Bill Chappell, NPR News.
8: It's NPR. Legislation to modernize regulations on mental health guidance for commercial airline pilots and air traffic controllers has passed the U.S. Senate with bipartisan support. Many people are still worried that disclosing mental health challenges could lead to professional setbacks or even costs in their jobs. The latest bill, passed unanimously yesterday, encourages early disclosure and treatment while reducing stigma. The parent company of Florida's Brightline Railroad has filed for bankruptcy protection. NPR's Joel Rose reports its passenger trains will continue operating during the restructuring.
12: Brightline has announced a plan to restructure its $5.5 billion debt load in Chapter 11 bankruptcy proceedings. The privately owned railroad opened with much fanfare in South Florida 8 years ago and began running its neon yellow trains between Miami and Orlando in 2023. Ridership has been growing, but not fast enough to make the numbers work. Brightline says its operating company is not part of the bankruptcy filing and that Florida trains will continue running. Still, the filing casts doubt on the future of privately owned passenger rail in the U.S., including Brightline West, which aims to connect Las Vegas and Southern California. Joel Rose, NPR News.
8: Weekly unemployment claims in the U.S., a proxy for layoffs in the country, have fallen to their lowest level since mid-July. The Labor Department's recorded 197,000 applications for jobless insurance. The four-week average has also declined. I'm Lakshmi Singh, NPR News in Washington.
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Today on the afternoon concert, fairy tales and snippets of the fantastique, rustic music from Goldmark and a selection from Dvorak's Slavonic Quartet, and in the final hour, a buoyant brass quintet and Stravinsky's Violin Concerto. 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

0: Hello and welcome to the afternoon concert. I'm Matthew Motley, your host until 4 o'clock. We are in the final day of our fall membership drive here at WUOT. We've heard from so many of you listeners getting in touch to support this public radio station that matters so much to you. It's been a fantastic drive so far. We actually have surpassed our initial goal of $125,000. We're sitting at $132,000 right now from 603 of you listeners getting in touch to support, and we appreciate that so much. I'm joined in the studio by Gwen. Welcome back. Indeed.
1: Welcome back. Thank you for having me. I'm so happy to be here on the final day of our membership drive, pitching with you for one last time this week. Mm-hmm. I'm going to miss it.
0: Yeah. It's so sad.
1: Yeah. I was actually holding back tears earlier. Yeah. I was really, really emotional about it.
0: Yeah.
1: I've really loved getting to hear from listeners, though, this week on a more, you know, on a less silly note. It's been it's been wonderful getting to get in touch with all of you. I've gotten to hear so many wonderful stories about what you love about WUOT, how long you've been listening to it, the memories you have with it, whether it's listening with a family member or a pet or anything like that. And I know that our advancement team would love to hear from you as well. And our hosts want to hear from you too. Yeah. So please call in at 865-974-5500 or go online and leave us a comment at WUOT.org when you make your sustaining membership or one-time gift. And I do believe we have a sort of impromptu challenge that's come up recently.
0: Yes, and Child doing a 2-for-1 match up to $5,000 until the end of the drive, specifically challenging Oak Ridge High School class of 1976 to get in touch. But well, we'd like to hear from anyone.
1: Anybody who's graduated high school.
0: Sure.
1: Yeah. Anyone
0: at all.
1: Anyone who's been to a school.
0: Anyone, no qualifiers. We'd love to hear from you, all of our listeners. We value you.

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0: pianist Claudio Arrau performing Ludwig von Beethoven's Andante Favori in F from his Works Without Opus number 57. You're listening to the Afternoon Concert here on WUOT. I'm your host, Matthew Motley, joined in the studio for this last day of our fall membership drive by Gwen. Thank you for being here.
1: Thank you for having me, Matthew.
0: Yeah, so we've...
1: We've reached the end of our drive. Yeah. I can't believe it. It's been honestly a really wonderful week, and I am so grateful to all 603 of our donors who have participated in the drive this week. It's been wonderful getting to hear from you and just getting to sit in with some of our team. And, you know, I feel like during this week, we all really kind of get a chance to sort of break out of our, you know, our silos, if you will,
0: sure,
1: and come
0: sure.
1: together and chat. And it's just been really wonderful. I've really enjoyed it. And if it's something that you have been enjoying this week as well, I encourage you to get in touch with us. You can call our team at 865-974-5500, or you can go online at wuot.org and set up your sustaining membership or make a one-time gift. I've also been seeing a lot of people today increase their sustaining membership, which I'm very appreciative of.
0: Yeah, yeah.
1: Thank you so much for doing that. All of it helps, you know. It doesn't matter if it's just $5 extra a month or, you know, only $10 a month. There's so much here, you know, that we can do with that support that you provide for us.
0: Absolutely. Every little bit helps. And every person, every contributor, everyone listening, just listening, engaging is a wonderful way to, because that's what keeps us going. It's the support of listeners. It's the support of supporters. It's a community endeavor. Public radio is something that sort of belongs to us all, and we all sort of take ownership of and work together to ensure it's here for us and for, it's been here for what? We're coming up on,
1: on our 75th birthday.
0: We passed 75, where I think we're.
1: Yeah.
0: Yeah.
1: You're so right.
0: I
1: forgot.
0: Well, time's been flying. Time's been flying because it's just such a.
1: Time flies when you're having fun.
0: Absolutely. 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
1: Absolutely.
0: And that's something that's so special and so relevant, sort of eternally relevant, I think, of public radio being. Mm-hmm. And so that's something you can help ensure and safeguard. 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You can go online to wuot.org. We have some music from Robert Schumann on the way. Some fairy tale works originally composed for clarinet, viola, and piano. We'll hear today performed on clarinet, cello, and piano. Let's see who's on this recording. Clarinetist Michael Collins, joined by cellist Stephen Serlis and pianist Stephen Huff.

0: Fairy Tales from Robert Schumann, originally for clarinet, viola, and piano, performed there by clarinetist Michael Collins, cellist Stephen Isserlis, and pianist Stephen Huff. You're listening to the afternoon concert here on WUOT. We are in the final day of our fall membership drive. We are wrapping it up thanks to the support of you wonderful listeners and everyone who's gotten in touch all week long. I'm joined in the studio by Gwen, who was waiting for me to acknowledge her before speaking.
1: Well, you pointed at me when you said you are listeners.
0: I did not and I clock was that I pointed at you. Sorry.
1: And I was like,
0: you
1: me?
0: Listen. You listen.
1: I do listen. I listen every morning. Thank you, Matthew. And thank you to everybody who has gotten in touch with us over the last few days. We love our listeners and we love having the opportunity to get to know you all and hear a little bit about what you love about WUOT. And yeah, just it continues to inspire us to do the work that we do here at the station every day. It really is a communal effort. It's a group effort. And I'm so fortunate to get to be a part of this awesome team. And it's always great getting to hear from others that about, you know, what they love about supporting our station and what they love about us.
0: Absolutely. I think it's so true here on the staff where the station means a lot to each of us beyond sort of the professional, just like I think many of the people here grew up listening to this particular station, but I grew up listening to public radio in general. But I mean, hearing everything from the listeners, all that this station means to them is always so special. As we had mentioned, we've hit our initial goal of $125,000 for this drive, and we're so grateful for all the support for that. We are sitting well above that at 132 right now, but there's still opportunities to give. We have a challenge in effect given by Ann Child, a dollar-for-dollar match up to $5,000 still in effect. With that, a challenge in addition to that, just for Oak Ridge High School class of 1976, members of that high school class to donate part of that challenge. But also, it's a great opportunity to grab our limited edition WUOT coffee mug. That's still on the table. If you become a sustaining member at $10 a month or make a one-time gift of $120, it's a good-looking mug. This morning I finally believed that it was fall. I sort of walked out of my apartment. And I was like, oh, there's a nip in the air.
1: Exactly. It's getting brisker.
0: It's getting brisker
1: every day.
0: And so mugs of hot drinks, a great way to sort of, if you're not a fan of the cold, great way to stave that off. If you are a fan of the cold, great way to enjoy the cold with something warm. Get in touch. That number to call, 865-974-5500. Online at WUOT.org. I feel like autumnal sort of vibes have, there's a level of rustic sort of that's rolled into that. We'll continue with a rustic piece from Carl Goldmark, a few selections from his Rustic Wedding Symphony. It was number 26. We'll hear a recording today of the New York Philharmonic led by Leonard Bernstein. We'll hear the third and fourth movements, Serenade and In the Garden.

selections from Carl Goldmark's Rustic Wedding Symphony, opus number 26, a recording there from the New York Philharmonic under the baton of Leonard Bernstein. We heard the third and fourth movements of that piece. You're listening to the afternoon concert here on WUOT. We have a little more time on this hour, time for some more music, that is. We'll hear just a short selection from Sir Charles Hubert Parry's Lady Radnor's Suite. We'll hear the Gigue performed here by the London Symphony Orchestra, led by Adrian Bolt.

0: Sir Adrian Bolt leading the London Symphony Orchestra, a selection from Charles Hubert Parry, it's Lady Ratner's Suite. We heard the sixth movement, the Gigue. That brings this first hour of today's afternoon concert to a close. I've been joined by Gwen. Thanks for being here. Thanks for hanging out all drive long.
1: Oh, well, I appreciate it. It's been so fun. Thank you, Matthew.
0: Yeah.
1: It's been a blast.
0: Absolutely.
1: It's been real.
0: It's been real. It's been fun. It's been real. It's been real fun. As we've mentioned, we've surpassed our initial goal of $125,000 this drive, but we'd still love to hear from you. That number to call, 865-974-5500, or you can go online to WUOT.org. 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
0: 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More of the same throughout the remainder of the afternoon. Clear skies overnight, things cooling off to the low 50s. 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It's 2:01.
2: Live from NPR News, I'm Lakshmi Singh. Chinese President Xi Jinping says he plans to meet with President Trump twice more before the end of the year. Today he concluded his historic state visit to the U.S., saying little about whether he and Trump made any progress on their rivalries over AI, trade, Taiwan, or the war in Iran. With rising voter frustrations over surging fuel prices, NPR's Elena Moore says more Republican candidates are now calling for an immediate end to the conflict,
3: including Mike Rogers in Michigan.
4: Michigan families are struggling with the price of everyday life. Groceries cost too much. We have to bring prices down. The war with Iran needs to end, and end quickly.
3: Trump's been looming large throughout this midterm cycle, and he's repeatedly told supporters to vote like he's on the ballot. But that could hurt his party. According to the latest NPR PBS News Marist poll, a plurality of registered voters, 45%, say they're voting against him. Elena Moore, NPR News.
2: NPR's Kirk Sigler is also tracking the domestic fallout from the war and finds record high diesel prices putting the squeeze on the Pacific Northwest loggers.
5: Diesel here in the timberlands of western Oregon is approaching $7 a gallon. Sean Smith owns Starfire Lumber, where logging trucks pull up daily after cutting trees on nearby private and federal lands.
6: The dozers and shovels and yarders and stuff they run consume ungodly amounts of fuel. I mean, you'll see 12 or 1,500 gallon tanker trailers at the logging site.
5: Smith says the industry is grappling with record diesel prices due to the closure of the Strait of Hormuz, which is making inflation even worse, just as lumber prices were starting to recover. Kirk Sigler, NPR News, Eugene, Oregon.
2: The Supreme Court's letting states use the Trump administration's SAVE database to check voter citizenship. Critics say the tools mistakenly flag some eligible voters as potential non-citizens. A federal appeals court has ruled that the Pentagon can blacklist Anthropic. NPR's John Ruwitch reports on the latest turn in a simmering dispute over how the military can use Anthropic's artificial intelligence models.
7: Anthropic makes the Claude family of AI models, and it said those models could not be used by the military for autonomous weapons or mass surveillance of Americans. The Pentagon, which had contracts with Anthropic, did not like being told what it could or could not do with the models. In March, it designated Anthropic as a national security supply chain risk. Anthropic challenged it in court, but the U.S. Court of Appeals in Washington, D.C. has now ruled 2-1 that the blacklisting is justified. The court says the Pentagon had ample support for the argument that it was a national security risk to keep using Claude because the product has encoded restrictions on how it can be used. Anthropic, which is a financial supporter of NPR, says it disagrees with the decision and is considering all options. John Ruwitch, NPR News.
2: This is NPR. Pope Leo XIV is adding his voice to global calls for major tech companies to do a better job of protecting humanity from the threats of artificial intelligence. The head of the Roman Catholic Church delivered a speech at the UNESCO headquarters in Paris today. In the U.S., President Trump continues to resist calls for an AI development slowdown, citing competition from China. He, House Speaker Mike Johnson, and tech CEOs are expected to hold AI talks next Tuesday. The European Union is standing by its 120 million euro or $136 million fine against Elon Musk's X after the Trump administration opted to back Musk's attempt to get the case thrown out. The EU accuses Musk's social media company of violating regulations that govern data privacy and fair competition in Europe. Slow-moving nor'easters set to hammer the Mid-Atlantic and New England with damaging winds and coastal flooding. NPR's John Stolness reports the storm's also wreaking havoc on the final weekend of Major League Baseball's schedule.
8: As the city of Boston prepares to weather the storm, the hometown Red Sox will try to squeeze in an important series against the Chicago Cubs. Sunday's game was moved to today, with the two teams playing a doubleheader. The start time of the second game was also moved up a half hour, and they hope to get a game in on Saturday night as well. The Cubs are in a tight playoff race, so should any games be rained out, they will have to be made up either on Monday or Tuesday. In Baltimore, Saturday's game between the Orioles and Yankees has been rescheduled. Those two teams are also playing a doubleheader today. No changes are likely for series being played in Philadelphia or Washington, D.C. John Stolness, NPR News.
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0: Welcome back to the afternoon concert. I'm Matthew Motley. Thanks for choosing to share your afternoon with me. And thank you to Melanie Dodson, who's in the studio with me for this hour of today's program.
13: Yeah, excited to be here.
0: Yes, it's an exciting time. It's our fall membership drive. It's the last day. We've surpassed our initial goal of $125,000, which is incredible. And I've just refreshed the page, and we've surpassed it by a bit, yes. $135,000 right now. There's still time, though, to get in touch to support your public radio station. There's also a match that's gone into effect as well. $2 or two to one match. So Triple. I think the math there is tripled impact, right? Two for. No.
13: Or is it? I don't know.
0: Because a dollar for dollar match, maybe one point.
13: Oh, well, I see what you were saying. Yeah.
0: This is why I do music and not math so much. But
13: $1 becomes two.
0: No, because that would be a dollar for dollar match. So I think it's right. $2 for every $1, three total. Maybe that is why I do math. Well, we'll find out. But that's an effect offered by Ann Child, who's also issued a challenge to fellow Oak Ridge High School class of 76 members to also give to support this WUOT, this NPR station.
13: Yeah.
0: There's also still the question of our mugs, or not the question. There's a certainty of the mugs. If you'd like to get your hands on one of those, you can become a sustaining member at $10 a month or make a one-time gift of $120 and receive that sharp-looking mug as we go into this fall season. I was telling Gwyneth last hour, I finally felt like it was fall this morning. I walked
13: Me
0: out
13: too.
0: And there was the nip in the air. It was brisk. It was
13: so exciting.
0: I'm ready for it.
13: Yeah, I have my fall tea with me right now.
0: What are you rocking with?
13: It's a pumpkin spice chai.
0: Ooh.
13: It's delicious,
0: mm-hmm.
13: but it's in a paper cup, and I wish I had one of our WUT mugs.
0: Yeah.
13: They would just set it over the edge.
0: It would be downright luxurious.
13: It would.
0: We'll continue with some. I'm not sure if I'd say this music is luxurious, but perhaps it is. We'll open with this hour with a selection from Antonin Dvorak. Is the first movement of his string quartet number 10 in E-flat major, opus number 51, his Slavonic string quartet. We'll hear the Prazak quartet.

0: the opening movement of Antonin Dvorak's String Quartet number 10 in E-flat major, opus number 51, his Slavonic Quartet, performed there by the Prajak Quartet. You know what? Before we were talking about if I was unsure if it was luxurious, mm-hmm. I'm ready to say now it's some luxurious music there.
1: I agree. Yeah. There's like melodic lines and the harmonies. I mean, Dvorak was such a melodic master, I think.
0: Oh, absolutely.
1: Yeah. Mm-hmm. Definitely some luxurious music there.
0: Mm-hmm.
1: If you thought that was luxurious, let us know. Get in touch. We are in the last little bit of our fall membership drive here at WUOT. Just a couple of hours left. If you've not yet made your pledge and would like to do so, we would love to hear from you. Get in touch online at WUOT.org. Leave us a message in that comment box, or you can give us a call at 865-974-5500. Several folks have gotten in touch in the last little bit.
0: We'd like to thank Damaris Hobbs, who renewed his sustaining membership. We heard from Robin and Jerry Askew from Knoxville as well as Jim and Jennifer Hayes from Norris.
1: Oh, woo. Great to hear from Norris.
0: Always good to hear from Norris. Thank you all for supporting the station. We also heard from Peter Studer in Lenoir City.
1: Fantastic. Thank you so much. You can join them. Again, it only takes a few moments. We do have a match in effect right now, and we confirmed that it is $2 per $1 donated. So it's going to sort of essentially triple your gift.
0: Yes. We're 40% of the way through that goal, so there's still plenty of sort of tripling power there,
1: as it is called.
0: Not a term I can
1: Well, it is now.
0: Yeah. So take advantage of that. The number to call, 865-974-5500. Or you can go online to WUOT.org. Mm-hmm. We have some more music. We can do music.
1: We can do music.
0: It's allowed.
1: Oh, we're here.
0: We'll hear a selection from Victor Berlioz. We'll hear part of his symphony, Fantastique, opus number 14.
1: Ooh, which movement? Yeah.
0: I was going to do the first movement, but we may do even more movements depending. We could do two movements.
1: Yeah, we could.
0: We might do the first two movements. Let's see.
1: Sky's the limit.
0: We'll hear a recording here from Michael Tilson Thomas and the San Francisco Symphony.

0: Michael Tilson Thomas leading the San Francisco Symphony in the first two movements of Berlioz's Symphony Fantastique, opus number 14. You're listening to the afternoon concert here on WUOT. It's the final day of our fall membership drive, and I'm joined by Melanie Dodson, music director here, host of the morning concert and UT Concert Hall.
1: And just
0: all around fun person.
1: Thanks. Yeah. So are you. We have a good time here, especially during Pledge Drive. It is a fun time hearing from our listeners and just getting to interact with you all and to celebrate public radio and WUOT. It's been a great drive. We have just a little, just a couple hours left. And we have met our goal.
0: Yes.
1: We've actually surpassed it a little bit. We are so incredibly grateful. Thank you so much. 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Yeah. We had a couple people call in. Do we have time to?
0: Yes,
1: okay,
0: we do have time.
1: I do want to say a special shout out to my friend Jeff, who called in as part of the Johnson Longy Construction Company supporting this public radio station. Thank you so much for that, Jeff. Thank you to Brenda from Seymour, who encourages, I'm assuming, other people from Seymour to get in touch. And beautiful Seymour, Tennessee. We also heard from, I think this, Arthur Ryle?
0: Yeah.
1: Who has been a listener since 1980.
0: That's fantastic.
1: That's amazing.
0: Thank you all so much for getting in touch. We have... Yeah, we'll have just enough time for this. We'll continue with a Symphony Fantastique, sort of a dreamy piece. We'll continue with another dreamy piece here, Eleanor Alberga's Shining Gate of Morpheus, performed here by the ensemble Arcadiana.

0: the ensemble Arcadiana with horn player Richard Watkins performing Eleanor Alberga's Shining Gate of Morpheus. This is 91.9 FM WUOT and HD1 Knoxville, online at WUOT.org. I've been joined by Melanie Dodson this hour.
1: Yeah, thanks for having me.
0: Thanks for being here. It's 3:01. Afternoon concert continues.
2: Live from NPR News, I'm Lakshmi Singh. More meetings to come. One of the main messages out of Chinese leader Xi Jinping's first state visit to the United States in more than 10 years. President Trump says he and Xi plan to meet again in China in November, then again the following month when Xi returns to the U.S. Here's NPR's Emily Fang.
3: Trump and Xi Jinping visited the National Archives on the last day of the Chinese leader's state visit, where Trump said his meetings with Xi the day before.
4: We had a great meeting. We had a really great meeting.
3: We're very good. Trump then posted on social media that he and Xi will meet again at the Asia-Pacific Economic Coordination Summit in southern China in November, as well as in Miami, where the G20 Leaders Summit will be held the month after. That would mean the two men will have formally met in person four times this year, an ambitious diplomatic push to stabilize ties despite real tensions. Asked whether the war with Iran was raised with China, Trump nodded in acknowledgement but didn't offer details. China has been a big supporter of Iran, buying up the majority of Iran's oil exports before the war. Emily Fang, NPR News, Washington.
2: As we head into the first weekend of fall, the season's first major storm is taking shape. Massachusetts and New York are among the states bracing for a nor'easter that's expected to bring heavy rain and coastal flooding to parts of the East Coast. Meanwhile, Hawaii is bracing for its third hurricane in a matter of weeks, with Hurricane Nolo approaching the islands. Meteorologist Mark Elliott spoke to NPR's Here and Now.
5: It's not only unusual, I'd say it's very unusual. I think a lot of people assume that Hawaii sees hurricanes all the time, but there's only been six hurricanes in recorded history that have passed within 50 miles before this year. So the fact that we've already had two more this year and now a close approach from Nolo means it's, what, 2 to 3 decades worth of hurricanes in just one year? It's very odd to see.
2: Pope Leo is on a four-day marathon visit to France that includes huge outdoor masses and an address to European leaders. NPR's Eleanor Beardsley reports the Pope is extremely popular in this traditionally Catholic and staunchly secular country.
6: Bonjour and good morning. As we say in English, welcome.
7: French television networks are broadcasting every word the Pope utters, beginning with his greeting to the 85 journalists traveling with him from Rome. This Pope appeals to both the religious and secular segments of French society, says Vatican expert Marco Politi.
8: He's not only a religious personality, but also a beacon of rationality.
7: Politi says the French appreciated Leo standing up to President Trump when he threatened to annihilate the Iranian civilization.
8: Pope Leo is convinced that this is an age in which he has said, so I quote, a handful of tyrants are devastating the world.
7: Leo is expected to encourage Europe to take a bigger role in ending the wars. Eleanor Beardsley, NPR News, Paris.
2: It's NPR. At least a quarter of K through 12 students is missing 10% or more of the school year. As NPR's Janaki Mehta reports, a new government study finds the U.S. Education Department needs to do a better job tracking the problem and overseeing how states respond to it.
9: By law, states have to track student absences if they want to receive billions of dollars in federal funding for schools, because lost days of school equals lost days of learning. The Government Accountability Office, or GAO, is an independent watchdog. It found that in 2026, the Education Department stopped doing comprehensive reviews of states to see if they're following the law in order to get that funding. It also found problems with the quality of federal data on chronic absenteeism. The GAO is calling on the Education Department to improve its data and resume its more thorough monitoring of states. It says without that kind of oversight, tens of billions of federal dollars could be at risk of fraud, waste, or abuse. Mehta, NPR News.
2: It may be September 25th, but to the people who love Dolly Parton, it is 925, a nod to her hit song and movie as they celebrate Dolly Parton Day. In one Nashville bar, they were serving up a drink called Cup of Ambition while musicians covered all of Dolly's hits. They're honoring the legacy of a pioneering singer, songwriter, artist, businesswoman, and philanthropist. Parton died last month at the age of 80. It's NPR News.
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0: Hello. Welcome back to the afternoon concert. I'm Matthew Motley. Thanks for choosing to share your afternoon with me. We are in the final day of our fall membership drive, and I'd just like to say thank you to everyone who's gotten in touch. We have surpassed our initial goal of 125,000. We're actually at 113% of our goal, just hit 141. We are so, so grateful for the support of all of you listeners and everyone getting in touch just throughout the week. We love hearing from you. We love hearing about what makes a station special to you. And we've been so honored to be able to bring you all this great programming. Let's see. There's still time to give. We have another match that's gone into effect. This is a dollar for dollar match to finish out the drive up to $2,000. We're about 23% of the way to that. It's from offered by news supporters from Knoxville. And I mean, we have a fantastic newsroom here at WUOT, providing local journalism, reporting the stories that matters to members of our East Tennessee community. That's how I get my news. I know it's the same case for so many of you. The number to call, 865-974-5500. 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I'm joined in the studio today by Joy Riddle. Hi, Joy.
14: Hello. Thank you so much for having me. I can't believe we still have this much energy left on a Friday afternoon of membership drive week. Oh, yeah. 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We appreciate you so much. We have exceeded our goal, mm-hmm. but we do still have some matches on the table. Mm-hmm. So let's not waste those. 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
0: Yes. Speaking of energy, we're going to continue with an energetic selection from Sir Malcolm Arnold, his quintet for brass, performed here by one of my favorite brass quintets, Center City Brass Quintet. We'll hear that. Malcolm Arnold's brass quintet.

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We have something very important to tell you. 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

0: the Center City Brass Quintet performing Sir Malcolm Arnold's Quintet. Just a energetic piece there. A lot of fun. One of my favorites. I'm joined in the studio today by Joy Riddle. Thank you for being here. We're closing out our fall membership drive. It is the final day. It is the final hour of the afternoon concert for this fall membership drive. If you've been on the fence, if you've been just sort of pondering, maybe wondering if this is the time to give to support your public radio station, it may very well be. We've hit our $125,000 goal for this drive. We've really smashed past it. We're at $141,000 right now.
1: That is awesome.
0: It's spectacular. 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There's currently one in effect from new supporters from Knoxville, a dollar for dollar match up to $2,000. We're about 23% of the way through that. So take advantage if you've been, 29%. I've just refreshed the page.
1: Oh, nice.
0: It's a great way for you to sort of multiply your impact. So if you've been on the fence, maybe now's the time to take advantage of that. 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Number to call, 865-974-5500, or you can go online to WUOT.org. I think we have some people to thank, Joy.
1: Oh, yay. We love thanking people. We love appreciating our supporters.
0: Absolutely.
1: Let's see. Paul Caton, in memory of Elise, his wife, who was a longtime listener, and he loves Pipe Dreams. Thank you, Paul, and we're really glad you got to share that with Elise. Thank you for your support.
0: I think it's Elsie.
1: Elsie. Elsie, so sorry.
0: No, no worries. But thank you to both of you, and we're so glad you enjoy the station, Pipe Dreams. That's a really fun program. It had been a while since I'd heard it. I was driving a week or so ago, maybe a little later, and it was just the right time, and I heard Pipe Dreams, and
1: I love when I'm in my car at a time I'm not normally in my car because I always have our station on. And then I get to hear a program I haven't heard in so long and I'm like, oh, I forgot we carry this. Yeah. And it's so fun.
0: I think public radio is something that's like, I really think of like daily rhythms where it's part of different people's routines. It's this sort of constant thing. And so it's a little window into someone else's life in a way when I'm off my routine and I get to hear a little bit of our programming that I don't normally hear. I feel that sort of connection to our listeners and also just feel more deeply entrenched in this community. And I think that's so special. We also heard from John Yarbrough renewing his support. Thank you so much for keeping public radio strong. East Tennessee. We have some more music. We'll continue with a selection from Stravinsky, his violin concerto. We'll hear a recording today of violinist Itzhak Perlman and the Boston Symphony Orchestra under the baton of Seiji Ozawa.

0: Igor Stravinsky's Violin Concerto, performed there by violinist Itzhak Perlman and the Boston Symphony Orchestra under the baton of Seiji Ozawa. You're listening to the Afternoon Concert here on WUOT. We are in the final day of our fall membership drive, the final hour of the Afternoon Concert. Within that fall membership drive, we've heard from so many of you all week. We are so grateful for the incredible support we've seen. We've cleared our goal of $125,000. We're actually well over that, $142,000 currently, but there are still matches in effect to take advantage of if you'd like to support your public radio station and sort of multiply your support. I'm joined in the studio today by Joy Riddle.
1: Hello. I'm so happy to be here.
0: Yes. It's just wonderful. It's been a fantastic energy all drive long. We are so grateful for the support we've seen. I think we'll just get back to the music. Let's see. I actually have not decided what we're going to hear next. I have a couple pieces here in front of me. Let's see.
1: We would still like to hear from you.
0: Oh, yes.
1: Though. If
0: yes.
1: You haven't had a chance to make a donation for WUOT yet, this is an excellent time to do so while you're listening to this awesome music that Matthew is playing on the Afternoon Concert, and while we have some matches on the table that will increase your donation. Donation. I've lost the ability to use words.
0: Sure. Enunciation is tough at the end of the week. absolutely. Well, yeah, we have some different options here. We just heard a concerto, so we'll continue with a bit of chamber music, I think. This is a fun piece from John Novacek. It's Four Rags for Two Johns, performed here by the Commissioning Johns, John Manassi and John Nakamatsu, a clarinetist and a pianist, respectively.

0: three of John Novacek's Four Rags for Two Johns. The Johns in question, John Manassi, the clarinetist, and John Nakamatsu, the pianist. That wraps up today's afternoon concert. Thank you so much for joining me. Thank you to Joy Riddle for joining me in the studio for this final hour of today's program.
1: Thank you for having me. It's so much fun. I love being here on Membership Drive Week, and I love hearing from our supporters. Thank you for listening, everyone.
0: Yes, thank you so much. We've heard from so many of you. We've actually surpassed our $125,000 goal for this fall membership drive. We're sitting around $142,000 right now, but there's still challenges and matches in effect. A dollar-for-dollar match from new supporters from Knoxville still there to take advantage of. And, of course, there's still opportunities for you to get the limited edition WEOT coffee mug for becoming a new sustaining member at $10 a month or making a one-time gift of $120. But most of all, thank you so much to everyone who got in touch over the course of this drive. Thank you all very, very much. All Things Considered is on the way. Jackie Sieber will be with you for that in just a few minutes. 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Mostly sunny skies expected tomorrow, more of the same, highs in the mid-70s, and more of the same on Sunday. All Things Considered is up next. The time is 4 o'clock.
2: They saw career after career ended by pushing back on Trump. People are starting to feel like Trump doesn't have that power anymore.
3: Could President Trump be a drag on Republicans in the midterms?
4: Some candidates are trying to distance themselves.
3: It's Friday, September 25th, and this is All Things Considered from NPR News. Juana Summers.
4: And I'm Scott Detrow. Coming up, how some people are using AI for spiritual guidance.
5: I'm also consulting AI for prayers. I always write those prayers in my own words, but I like to look up how others have used them.
3: Also, we hear about a former Major League Baseball player's second act.
4: And Dolly Parton is getting her own day, 9 to 5, in her home state and across the country.
6: Dolly just really makes me proud to be a girl from Tennessee, and she taught me that I can do anything.
3: Pour yourself a cup of ambition.
4: We will tell you more after this newscast.
7: Live from NPR News, I'm Lakshmi Singh. The U.S. Supreme Court has, for the time being, revived a federal data system the Trump administration revamped into a tool to check the citizenship of millions of registered voters. Here's NPR's Jude Jaffe Block.
8: The federal tool is called SAVE, and the Trump administration made major changes to it last year, including linking it to Social Security data for the first time. But the tool has mistakenly flagged some U.S. citizens as potential non-citizens, leading them to be taken off state voter rolls as a result. A federal judge in June said the modified version of SAVE trampled on the privacy rights of Americans and threatened the right to vote. But the Supreme Court lifted that block and opened the door for the new SAVE tool to be used in the lead up to the election for individualized determinations of citizenship. Federal law bars systematic purges of voter rolls this close to an election. Jude Jaffe Block, NPR News.
7: Presidents Trump and Xi Jinping of China both say they plan to meet two more times before the end of the year.
9: America is very happy about this visit, and I'm sure China is very happy also. Great things for both countries. And it's been just very, very productive.
7: That's President Trump and Xi here through an interpreter.
10: The relationship will be a constructive one of strategic stability on the basis of respect, fairness, and reciprocity.
7: During this week's meetings, both talked about the wars in Iran and Ukraine, as well as Taiwan and AI, in which Trump and Xi have competing interests, but few details were provided. New Jersey Governor Mike Sherrill has declared a state of emergency in several counties ahead of a nor'easter that could bring destructive winds and coastal flooding to parts of the northeastern U.S. starting tonight.
11: We will surge resources to these communities, making sure that the Department of Environmental Protection, the Department of Transportation are manning our operations centers because of beach erosion and the high tide and the roads that we are concerned about.
7: Concerts and other events have been canceled in parts of New England. Around a million people in the U.S. live with multiple sclerosis. Now, new research suggests a common virus is a major culprit. NPR's Ping Wong reports.
12: Many people living with MS experience bouts of weakness, vision loss, problems with balance a few times a year. Researchers at Mass General Brigham analyzed blood samples from patients and found active signs of Epstein-Barr virus in the months before these attacks. Here's Dr. Tanuja Chitnis.
13: So what we found is that the virus lives inside our B cells and it's becoming reactivated. And this was occurring before the attacks.
12: This virus is very common and doesn't cause MS in most people who get it. Chitnis says there are likely other genetic and environmental factors that contribute to the disease.
7: That's NPR's Ping Wong reporting. From Washington, this is NPR News. A federal judge in Oklahoma handed a win to a Jewish charter school this week. As State Impact Oklahoma's Beth Wallace reports, this would be the nation's first publicly funded religious school.
14: Earlier this year, a state board rejected the application for Ben Gamla Jewish Charter School, a virtual school providing religious education. The board relied on a 2024 Oklahoma Supreme Court ruling for a similar case with a Catholic school. Now, a judge says that rejection was discriminatory. Rachel Lazar is the president of Americans United for Separation of Church and State, which has joined the case.
15: We're directly funding, with taxpayer money, religious education and turning government schools into religious government schools.
14: If appealed, the case could wind up before the U.S. Supreme Court, which was split on a similar case last year. For NPR News, I'm Beth Wallace in Tulsa.
7: A New Mexico jury finds that Meta misled state residents about its privacy protection policies and practices on its Facebook platform. The case involved Cambridge Analytica, the now defunct political consulting firm that worked on the 2016 Trump presidential campaign and was accused of obtaining data from millions of Facebook users without their consent. At trial, Meta denied it sold users' information. Weekly unemployment claims, a proxy for layoffs, have fallen to their lowest level since mid-July. The Labor Department's recorded 197,000 applications. It's NPR.
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3: This is All Things Considered from NPR News. I'm Juana Summers.
4: And I'm Scott Detrow. Republicans running for Congress are grappling with how closely to align themselves with President Trump. The primaries are over. Historically, that means candidates shift toward appealing to a broader spectrum of voters. But this year is different. NPR political reporter Elena Moore and White House correspondent Deepa Shivaram have been covering the candidates and the president, and they join us now. Hey to both of you.
17: Hey, Scott.
18: Hello.
4: Elena, I'm going to start with you. Not uncommon for House and Senate candidates to moderate their messages a little bit after a primary, even in our polarized times.
17: Mm-hmm.
4: What's different this time?
17: Yeah, the president's party is historically at a disadvantage in the midterms, and that may be the case this year. The latest NPR PBS News Marist poll has Democrats up by a 12-point margin over Republicans. But, Scott, I think what's been interesting about this moment is we've seen a growing group of GOP candidates show their cards a bit, you know, and shift their messaging on some of the key issues dogging this presidency, like the war in Iran, the economy, and they're being a little more direct about it, even if it you know, at times breaks with Trump. And, you know, like you said, it's not totally abnormal to see candidates distance in order to appeal to independents in a general election. But Trump is also not your typical party leader, right? He's long had this, like, very clear expectation of loyalty within the GOP. So right now, it kind of feels like we're seeing Republicans test that.
4: And Deepa, at the same time, you know, some previous presidents in the situation have kind of said, do what you need to do to win. Trump is out there saying, pretend I'm on the ballot, act like I'm on the ballot, making it about himself.
18: Yeah, you know, it's kind of weird, though, because the president is doing this dance where sometimes, you know, he's at these rallies telling voters, like you said, to turn out as if he is on the ballot, telling them, you know, pretend I'm on it. And he's hoping that it'll increase turnout and enthusiasm for his party. But then at the same time, Scott, especially when he talks about decisions over the Iran war, he'll say, well, I'm not on the ballot. And so the election isn't factoring into decisions, you know, that he's making about the war, which I will say is the main thing voters are unhappy about because of how the conflict has driven up costs. So you see Trump doing this dance, this thing where he's trying to have it both ways. And meanwhile, that doesn't really leave a lot of clear messaging for Republican candidates who have been trying to navigate this for months now.
4: Elena, tell me how this is playing out in some of the key races.
17: I mean, take a look at, you know, some of these Republicans running in the most competitive toss-up elections, you know, races in the country where the outcomes will determine control of Congress. Messaging around the war in Iran is probably the clearest example of this. In recent days, we've seen several GOP Senate candidates running in these really close states come out against the war and explicitly blame the conflict for increasing costs on Americans. And, you know, even if they don't mention him directly, that's a break from Trump, who's repeatedly defended going to war and downplayed its burden on prices. Here's Michigan Senate candidate Mike Rogers.
19: Michigan families are struggling with the price of everyday life. Groceries cost too much. We have to bring prices down. The war with Iran needs to end, and end quickly.
4: Deepa, President Trump does not really like it when members of his own party split with him. So I'm curious, has he responded to these individual moments?
18: No, not really. It seems like he hasn't been tapped in or paying much attention to much of this. And you're right, he's usually quick to criticize members of his party who go against him, post on social media about that. But we really haven't seen much of that. You know, for Trump, though, there has been a lot going on as of late. He spoke at the UN earlier this week, hosted Chinese leader Xi Jinping at the White House. And then, of course, you know, he's been beefing with the White House press corps and limiting press access, which became a legal battle that's also drawn criticism from some Republicans. So a little bit of a lot going on, you could say, in Washington.
4: And there are these ads being put out by the administration too, right?
18: Yeah, there are these ads that have been coming out, one this week where Trump encouraged Americans to vote against communism. It's paid for by public funds, but he gets into political content, and that raises a whole host of questions and issues, Scott. But this ad also entirely focuses on Trump and his agenda. Those ads have also been drawing criticism from lawmakers. And, you know, when you look at this, I think for a long time, Trump has been able to chart his own path in the Republican Party because Republicans have been willing and many times eager to get on board, even if it's not a typical Republican stance or response. And a lot of that is just falling apart.
4: I mean, one direct way to improve the political climate would be to respond directly to voters' concerns. Is there any sign Trump is doing that?
18: I would say not really. And I think a good example where there, you know, this is kind of illustrated.

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1: I think more complicated or nuanced.
2: I think what's interesting here is that it's not just happening with candidates. It's happening with sitting lawmakers, too, who are not even on the ballot this year. You know, look at Utah Republican Senator John Curtis. Earlier this week, he sent a letter to the Senate Judiciary Committee urging it to investigate the president's son, Donald Trump Jr., after ProPublica reported that a Russian oligarch paid for a lavish party celebrating his wedding. I talked to Republican strategist and Trump critic Sarah Longwell about that. She argues it's another sign that Trump's influence over the party could be waning.
3: They saw career after career ended by pushing back on Trump. I think that people are starting to feel like Trump doesn't have that power anymore.
2: But, you know, Scott, make no mistake, these examples are notable, but it's still just a handful of Republicans that we're talking about, right? And more than that, Trump may be unpopular among all voters, but he's still extremely solid with his base. Among Republicans, our poll has his approval rating at 87%. But, you know, a winning coalition in the general requires more than just your base. I mean, look at the groups that Trump made gains with in 2024. All those groups are distancing from him pretty substantially.
1: That is NPR political reporter Elena Moore and White House correspondent Deepa Shivaram. Thanks to you both.
4: Thanks.
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5: You're listening to All Things Considered on 91.9 FM WUOT. I'm your host, Jackie Sieber. In the studio with me, I have Melanie Dodson, your morning concert host, and also a really cool person.
6: Aww.
5: She hikes all the time, and I think that's the coolest thing ever. We were just talking about it on before we hopped on here, but we just want to say, you know, thank you to everyone who has donated to the fall membership drive. We have reached, actually, we've exceeded our goal, and it's a wonderful feeling to know that we have so much support from the community.
0: Yeah, it really is. It's so amazing. You guys rock. Thank you so much. It feels so good to end so strong. And, you know, it's like, what can we dream about with this, you know, extra money that we were able to raise? Because we do have things that we would like to do, staff members that we would like to add, we would like to grow. And we're going to be able to do so because of your support and your help. If you would still like to donate, you can. If you would just want to be a part of this radio station, you can donate online at WUOT.org.
5: Yeah, absolutely. And also, if you decide to become a sustaining member at $10 a month or make a one-time gift of $120, you'll receive a limited edition WUOT coffee mug. I've been talking about this mug. I've been hyping up this mug.
0: You have, but for good reason.
5: For good reason. It's WUOT blue. You can put anything in it that you want. It's a great mug, and it's nice, and I think it's a great keepsake, too.
0: Yeah. Limited edition, too. I love how you say that. Because I mean, it is. Limited time only. Yeah. Pick that up with your pledge of just $10 a month.
5: Mm-hmm. Yeah, absolutely. But one thing that I wanted to talk about a little bit is that it's Dolly Day. It's 9-to-5 day.
0: It is.
5: I think it's so cool that it's a holiday or like a day of remembrance for Dolly. What are some memories that you have of Dolly Parton? I know you do incorporate a lot in a recent show that you did.
0: Yeah, I did a nice music tribute to her the day after her passing. And I just started to think of, you know, things that we associate with her. And of course, on the surface level, there are butterflies and sparkles. But, you know, to me, she represented love and kindness, love for humanity. And I came up with a program that hopefully reflected those ideals. And of course, we had one of her songs that was arranged for choral ensemble that I also played. I did hear from a number of listeners who did enjoy that show, and I really enjoyed putting it together. It's one of the things of that means so much to me to be able to program these shows and to reflect current events and, you know, hopefully it adds something to your life and something to your day. And, you know, and that's

0: why folks get in touch during these pledge drives, to continue to support this local programming. Mm-hmm. But yeah, she was such an important figure to not only certainly to this community, but to the entire world. And it was really beautiful to see that outpouring of love and respect for her after her passing.
1: Yeah, absolutely. Yeah. Mm-hmm. I went to Dollywood the day after her passing, and just the amount of people that were there that were wearing pink or wearing sparkles in her honor. Mm-hmm. I think that was such a beautiful thing. Mm-hmm. It was very, and I started choking up at around like 12 o'clock when they held a moment of silence for her. And then they played a piano version of 9 to 5. Yeah. And you can just see everyone like was bowing their heads. Everybody, you can see a few tears. And I just thought it was a very intimate moment mm-hmm. that people got to share at Dollywood and mm-hmm. with others. But she was a very well-loved figure. And I think it's amazing that she's an East Tennessean.
0: Yeah. Yeah, she really... She reflects our community, but she also went beyond that in that showing the, you know, beauty and complexities of Appalachia. You mm-hmm. know, it can't be stereotyped. It can't be boiled down to one or two words. You know, like she, I think, epitomized all of the wonderful things about this region. You know, she reflected our culture, our rich culture, and in such a beautiful way. And that was so special that you were able to go to Dollywood and, you know, kind of get an on-scene look of, you know, the atmosphere there, and people who were celebrating her life there at, you know, this park that she created and that improved so many lives, you know, in Sevier County, and provided so many jobs and happiness too. It's a fun place.
1: Absolutely. And the cinnamon bread is amazing.
0: Oh my gosh, it's so good.
1: it's the best. But anyway, we just want to thank you again for being a listener and contributing to WUOT's Fall Membership Drive. If you haven't yet and you think, hey, maybe I'm on the edge, I don't know, I'm on the fence, consider donating today. It can be any amount. 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It's 19 minutes past 4 o'clock.

0: CDOT is reporting congestion on I-40 heading east as you pass Alcoa Highway, and you may encounter delays on North Broadway heading north on ramp to Tazewell Pike. Backup also on I-640 heading east on ramp to I-75 heading north, and backup on I-40 heading east as you approach the I-40-I-75 split. WUOT would like to thank the following sponsor, Adobo, for providing food today for our fall membership drive. Thank you so much. Your pizza is amazing. 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It's 20 minutes past 4 o'clock.
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2: 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I'm Juana Summers.
3: And I'm Scott Detrow. A mental health crisis pushed baseball player Micah Johnson out of the major leagues, so he started a second career as a painter. Caitlin Shetterly visited his studio in Maine to hear his story.
4: Micah Johnson wanted to play baseball since he was barely out of diapers. When he was a junior at Indiana University, he was drafted to the farm team of the Chicago White Sox. 2 short years later, in 2015, Johnson was playing in the big leagues as the Sox's second baseman.
5: And so opening day, I look up and you can't see up. Like, it's just people.
4: Later that year, Johnson was traded to the LA Dodgers. When he first got there, the team manager asked the players what they like to do in their free time. Johnson said paint. He made a portrait of the legendary black Dodgers shortstop, Maury Wills. His team loved it.
5: That was like all the confidence I needed, because now I thought I was like a legit painter.
4: For the next 2 years, Johnson taught himself to paint when he wasn't playing baseball. And then in 2018, after being traded once again to the Tampa Bay Rays, Johnson started feeling out of whack.
5: It was a weird thing because I was playing out of my mind. So I would not sleep at night, go into the stadium about 5 in the morning, do my workout, my lifting, and then practice all day, go to the game and get 3 hits. And do it all again the next day. So I was not sleeping and painting.
4: He went to the team psychiatrist because he thought he might have ADHD.
5: Long story short, a few other tests come out. We talk, we go through things, and they diagnosed me with bipolar disorder.
4: He started medication, but it made him exhausted and listless. He felt that he couldn't play baseball anymore. His lifelong dream had run afoul.
5: That last year was brutal. And then when it got done, I knew I was done. I don't even have my baseball glove or cleats, or there was no recollection of me playing baseball because I just left it all, like in the locker room, I just left.
4: Johnson bounced on and off medications and struggled, but then he started to find success with his art.
5: I started painting kids in astronaut helmets after my nephew asked if astronauts could be black. So that's how, like, this whole art career kind of started. Very few people have ever, you know, gone to space. Very few people have also played Major League Baseball, but I did it. So that astronaut helmet became like this symbol.
4: Gallery owner Jacqueline DePaul of Art Angels in Los Angeles says his work hit the cultural zeitgeist.
6: The paintings resonated so strongly with collectors.
4: Johnson and his wife, Katie, decided to move to the beach town of York, Maine, near where Katie grew up. By then, they had their first child, a 7-month-old daughter.
5: Things worked up here. So, like, my career was really started taking off. There was no noise, so there was no influence from the outside world up here.
4: In Maine, Johnson created a character, a boy called Aku, who finds an enchanted astronaut helmet in his basement, which lets him travel through time. Johnson began selling NFTs, or virtual assets of Aku's world. In less than a day, he'd made $34 million in NFTs. But he lost it all in minutes due to bad contracts. He was stressed, but didn't give up. Not missing a beat, he pitched Penguin Random House on a kid's book about Aku. Last spring, it became a New York Times bestseller. In the meantime, Johnson has found the right medication and gotten back to making fine art. But now he's pushing himself to go deeper.
5: I've been in Maine for 6 years now. The air is very clean. It's very peaceful. So I started thinking, why can't Black people have access to this kind of life? Like, why not? Like, why can't Black people have clean air? And so I started creating these works of people in Maine. And it's like my own world. Like, what would I like to see?
4: On one wall of his studio hangs a large painting made from charcoal dust rubbed into linen. It's of a child in fishing waders. Her hair blowing in the wind, her skin is ethereal. On another, a boy's face is framed by blue sky. His bold expression affirms that he, too, deserves his place in the sun.
5: Art's not meant to be beautiful in the sense that it's going to match this couch, or beautiful in the sense that it looks like this person that this photo is taken, because anybody can do that now. Now it's about, like, how can you bring your essence into that piece? And that takes forever.
4: Baseball is a sport known for the patience that is required of both the players and the viewers. It's a game of chance and skill and bursts of magic. Come to think of it, baseball isn't that different from making art. For NPR News, I'm Caitlin Shetterly.
7: The Swiss are going to the polls on Sunday to vote on a proposal to reinforce their traditional neutrality. The initiative would forbid Switzerland from imposing economic sanctions or joining military alliances and reserve its own armed forces for the defense of Swiss territory alone. Imogen Folks reports from the Swiss capital Bern, and a warning to listeners, you will hear sirens in this piece.
8: This sound echoes across Switzerland every year, not because an attack is imminent, but a reminder to citizens to check their nuclear shelters. Every home has one. Are they secure? Are they stocked with bottled water and canned food? Neutral Switzerland has never had to use those bunkers, but they are there, in theory, to keep people safe if neighbouring countries go to war and the fallout spreads, or if Switzerland is attacked. During two world wars and the Cold War, neutrality felt like a good plan, but not in the uncertain politics of the 21st century. When Russia invaded Ukraine, Switzerland, though not a member of the European Union, joined EU sanctions, freezing billions of dollars in Russian assets. The move horrified some. We've got to return to our traditional neutrality, says the grand old man of Switzerland's right-wing Swiss People's Party. Christoph Blocher, now 85, has spent his political career keeping his country out of things, from NATO to the European Union. He even opposed United Nations membership, which Switzerland did not join until 2002. Blocher argues the sanctions against Russia make Switzerland a target. His campaign posters, "No to war, yes to Swiss neutrality," are everywhere. But not everyone is convinced. Fabian Molina, Member of Parliament for the Social Democrats, views Switzerland's past refusal to join sanctions against apartheid South Africa as a moral failure and doesn't want to repeat.
9: We therefore supported directly the racist regime and prolonged apartheid in South Africa, and it would put us in a similar situation now with Russia, and this is morally wrong, and it is also strategically very unwise in the times we live.
8: The Swiss government is worried about strategy too. This year, drones believed to be Russian were seen hovering over sensitive Swiss military sites. Well-stocked bunkers and a militia army may not protect against these threats. And the government wants voters to say no to a stricter neutrality and stay flexible. Opinion polls suggest the Swiss will take that advice. With the world so uncertain, watching the nightly drone attacks on Ukraine, many Swiss believe nothing should be ruled out. For NPR News, I'm Imogen Folks in Bern, Switzerland.

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4: 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Thank you to everyone who has contributed to our fall membership drive. We cannot do it without you. And it's just amazing to see how many people have contributed. It's been well over nearly 630 folks who have contributed, and I think that's just an amazing number, and it really shows that you guys care, and I think that means a lot to us. It means a lot to Melanie, who is in the studio with me, and that's just something that we really take pride in. But we're gonna quickly go to newscast real quick, and then we'll hear our NPR News headlines. But it is 4:30, friends. Also, happy Friday.
5: Live from NPR News in Culver City, California, I'm Dwayne Brown. Presidents Trump and Xi Jinping are not saying much publicly after wrapping up his first visit to Washington in more than a decade. They discuss U.S.-China tensions over trade, Taiwan, and artificial intelligence, but provided few details. NPR's Rob Schmidt says both plan to meet again later this year.
6: President Trump and First Lady Melania Trump welcome Xi and his wife Peng Liyuan for tea at the White House. Xi framed the meetings as productive and substantive, while President Trump said the discussions would bring great things for both countries and that, quote, farmers will be happy. But neither leader elaborated on the details of what was actually discussed during roughly 3 hours of meetings on Thursday. Xi Jinping said he looked forward to meeting President Trump two more times this year, first at the APEC meeting in the Chinese city of Shenzhen in November, and again at the G20 meeting in Miami in December. Rob Schmitz, NPR News, Washington.
5: Pope Leo is on a four-day visit to France, marking the first formal papal visit in 18 years, where he's also adding his voice to the debate over artificial intelligence at UN headquarters in Paris today. Pope Leo spoke about the dangers AI models pose to humankind as the technology moves forward.
7: While intelligence is attributed to computational systems, we struggle to recognize the inalienable dignity of human persons whose lives are judged according to the criterion of efficiency, and when deemed no longer productive, they're rejected and discarded.
5: Pope Leo says without a shared ethical foundation, the many channels of communication risk multiplying false information. He said education is essential. Next week, House Speaker Mike Johnson plans to meet with tech CEOs who have called for more regulation of AI and a slowdown in development. This is NPR News.
4: It's 4:32. I'm Jackie Sieber with this Tennessee News update. Students on UT's flagship campus in Knoxville share a mix of emotions ahead of tomorrow's game at Neyland Stadium, where President Donald Trump is expected to attend the game. Cooper Dabbs is excited. He waits outside Ayers Hall, where a stage is set up for ESPN's College Game Day.
8: Oh, this is going to be a great environment. I think we have a good shot at winning if, you know, the fans help out.
4: Amber Henderson looks forward to the game, but is concerned about Trump's presence.
9: I don't think that tomorrow's game is about football anymore. I think it's more so about, like, politics.
4: The school's law enforcement agency is advising fans to arrive early and anticipate additional security measures. Kickoff is scheduled for 12 p.m. The game will be broadcast nationally on ABC and the ESPN app. It's 76 degrees in Knoxville. The weather forecast tonight is mostly clear skies with lows in the lower 50s. And tomorrow we will see sunny skies with highs in the upper 70s. 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Thank you for tuning in. We just wrapped up our fall membership drive. We've heard from nearly 630 of you, and we exceeded our goal of $125,000. If you'd still like to contribute, you can by visiting us online at WUOT.org. org. In the studio with me, I have Melanie Dodson, and it's just awesome.
0: It's so awesome. Thank you guys so much. We're so grateful. Yeah, it feels great to end, you know, a work week like this and our membership drive strong. I am going to put, I like nice round numbers. I'm wondering, can we reach 145? We are just 800. Am I swinging low with that goal? Should we go beyond?
4: Let's go 146.
0: Okay. I like it. We're currently at 144, 191 to be exact. So yeah. About $1,800.
4: Yeah.
0: We can do that.
4: Yeah, totally. Absolutely. 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
11: 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I'm Scott Detrow.
12: And I'm Juana Summers. Artificial intelligence helps people with work tasks or just look into topics they're curious about. Now, a new NPR Ipsos poll shows a small but notable number are using it to explore belief and spirituality, from studying scripture to writing prayers. NPR religion correspondent Jason DeRose reports.
13: For the last 2 years, Rudy Vasquez has been attending a non-denominational church in Jacksonville, Florida. Recently, during worship, he heard a passage from the prophet Isaiah that confused him. It wasn't the first time.
14: I read, you know, the book of Isaiah, and I never understood what it really means.
13: Vasquez was reluctant to ask his pastor for help because of past experiences turning to religious leaders.
14: I never got an answer, like a legit answer from them.
13: Really?
14: No, I never did. Sometimes I just don't understand what they're talking about.
13: So, the 43-year-old construction worker turned to AI for its take on the fifth chapter of Isaiah. Woe to those who call evil good and good evil, who put darkness for light and light for darkness.
14: It taught me that in all humans, we either have a good or evil side of us, but we have to make a choice.
13: Vasquez is one of a group of people bringing their questions of faith to artificial intelligence. A new NPR Ipsos poll found that 11% of AI users say they've sought spiritual guidance from artificial intelligence. 15% say they've used it to study scripture. Retired audiologist Brent Hill recently asked AI,
15: "Can you give me the Christian views of the end times?" Then I can ask, "Well, tell me more about this one," and delve deeper into it that way.
13: The 68-year-old conservative Christian attends a non-denominational church near Dallas.
15: Certainly AI is making that so much easier with the wealth of knowledge that's out there to be able to pull that into a concise, quick reference.
13: But he's still cautious due to a passage he recalls from the book of Acts in the New Testament.
15: They listened to the Apostle Paul, but they went to the Word of God to see what was true.
13: Hill says it would be a mistake to always take AI's response as gospel.
16: Curiosity is still very mainstream, even curiosity about morality or faith.
13: Mallory Newell is with the polling firm Ipsos. She says among AI users, looking up information is commonplace.
16: But outsourcing your faith to AI, certainly not mainstream.
13: Nearly 7 in 10 survey respondents who use AI said they would never seek religious or spiritual guidance from AI.
16: When it comes to counsel, people are still significantly more likely to turn to their family members or their friends than they are to AI, also than they are to a religious leader.
13: But for some, artificial intelligence has helped deepen their religious practice. Amy White is a transportation policy analyst who lives in Richmond, Virginia.
17: Sometimes I'm also consulting AI for specific ideas of prayers. I always write those chants or prayers in my own words, but I like to look up how others have used them.
13: White's been practicing witchcraft for 30 years. She recently consulted Google's AI client Gemini before installing a broom or besom above a door.
17: I got a lot of guidance on specifically the order of how to bless and consecrate that besom before hanging it. And that made me a lot more confident in an act that is critically important to protecting me and my energy and my home.
13: White says she likes that AI gives her a variety of perspectives. She's even used it as something of a conversation partner in thinking through rituals.
17: I've never been part of a coven, so now it's not as big a deal that AI is not a human.
14: I would be interested in the response from a non-person who would know a lot more about it than I do.
13: Retired Coast Guard officer Charles Niederman is 91 and active in his Southern California synagogue. One area he's curious to explore using AI is the Jewish tradition of studying religious texts with a partner. It's a practice called havrusa, meaning friend or companion on the path to understanding.
14: You're training yourself to listen. So the relationship would be a little bit different if you were using it with AI.
13: Niederman wonders whether artificial intelligence would learn from his insights into scripture. But he's skeptical, in part because of a religious topic he's used AI to research for a presentation he was giving at his synagogue.
14: Judaism has had a record of false messiahs, so I used it for that, and it was very helpful.
13: Because it drew connections among those who claimed to have all the answers. A cautionary tale, says Niederman, for anyone putting too much faith in artificial intelligence. Jason DeRose, NPR News.
11: All right, picture this. You are on your way to a job interview. You have prepared for the questions. Your outfit is perfect. You arrive right on time, even with enough time to spare.
12: So you grab an iced coffee to make sure you are well caffeinated, but could that coffee end up being the reason you don't get hired?
18: My Gen Z candidates are showing up to their interviews with iced coffee, iced latte in hand.
11: One recruiter took to TikTok to say this is not a good look.
18: It is perceived, from my opinion, my hiring standpoint, that when you show up with an iced coffee or an iced latte, that this interview is just like a stop on your list of errands for the day.
11: That's Caitlin Wayne-Annan in the video that kicked off a massive discussion online.
12: And people have very strong feelings about this, so we decided to call her up. She posted the video a little over a week ago, and she said the reaction to it has been
18: disorienting, to say the least. Like, you know, you put out like a tip, thinking, okay, I'm going to help job seekers because I see that this is what's occurring in my own experience. And then to see it launch this kind of generational debate and discourse, and the comments are incredible. I mean, thousands.
11: What she thought was going to be a tip for people to help them land jobs has struck a real nerve.
18: One interesting thing is people trying to genderize it and say, oh, it's targeted toward women. And it's not at all. It's almost like, do guys not drink iced coffee? Because in my experience, this is not a female or male situation here. You know, like, what?
12: Wayne Annan has 16 years of recruiting experience with large Fortune 500 companies, and she gets that some offices are more casual and says a lot of the online discussion has brought up some valid points.
11: Her main point is that showing up with a drink could be distracting in any job interview.
18: When you're making that first impression, you want the focus to be on the value that you're adding in your skill set. So why bring in any other outliers into that conversation that could take the focus away from your skill set?
12: She knows it's a tough job market and people are really frustrated. So every detail can go a long way. Things like bringing a hard copy of your resume along.
18: These are just little things that I see all the time that I recommend to my candidates. I'm doing this for a living, and I think that's been an interesting thing to see from the masses, is that people don't know how to interview necessarily.
11: And one other tip to land that job.
18: I love the thank you note after an interview. And I think if it's done with an AI chatbot and it's very buttoned up, it can look insincere. But if you can bring up specific points that were discussed in the interview where you felt like it was a moment of connection with the person interviewing you, bring that to the thank you follow-up, because that's the extra lasting impression that you're leaving behind.

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1: My name is Matt Schaefer Powell, and I'm excited to be returning to Knoxville to serve as the new director of WUOT. For a little more than 14 years, I was the director of news content at WUOT. I left in 2017, but East Tennessee and WUOT have never been far from my mind or my heart. 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I'm so excited to join this amazing team. We have important work ahead, and I'm confident about what we can accomplish together. 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Thank you for all you do, and I look forward to seeing you soon.
2: That was an awesome message from Matt Schaefer Powell, our incoming station manager here at WUOT. We are looking forward to working with him. He knows the station very well from his, as you heard, from his previous role here. And I think it's going to be a really great opportunity to grow.
3: Absolutely.
2: Yeah,
3: we're super excited to have Matt back. And I'm sure a lot of you remember him from his time here and going out into the community and doing various reporting projects. And yeah, it's going to be exciting to see what ideas he has for the station. And because of your support, we are going to be able to grow and explore some of those ideas. It's really exciting. We are in the final little stretch of our fall membership drive, and we have surpassed our goal. Thank you so much. It's so incredible. We would like to push beyond that a little bit, if possible, so you can still donate online at WUOT.org. And we do have a match in effect right now. Getting close to reaching that, but not quite there. So thanks to Ann Child, who is doing a $2 for $1 match. So if you donate a dollar, it becomes $3.
2: Yes.
3: Up to $5,000 until the end of the drive. And she's specifically challenging the Oak Ridge High School class of 1976. So there you go.
2: Yeah. If you are like a rival of Oak Ridge High School, give today. WUOT.org.
3: Love it. Yeah.
2: Yeah. We also would like to thank Glenn. He was able to catch our lovely volunteers before they,
3: probably wanted to get off of campus before the madness descends.
2: Yeah, understandably. If you are also going to the game tomorrow, please be careful, but have fun. If you are going to the game, tell us about it. Visit us at WUOT.org.
3: Yeah. And go Vols.
2: Go Vols. Yes, absolutely. I was actually going around campus earlier today and talking to folks about it. And, you know, there's a lot of folks that are really excited about College Game Day. So it's going to be a really, really busy day.
3: Mm-hmm.
2: Lots of folks are going to be coming to University of Tennessee, and there's the university is getting ready.
3: Yeah, a lot going on. Yeah, I drove around yesterday. I saw some tents set up by ESPN getting ready for College Game Day. And there's going to be a lot of people here. Lots of things happening for sure. So this is like, it feels like the calm before the storm a little bit.
2: Yeah, absolutely. Yeah. But again, if you are going, please stay safe and please have fun. Mm-hmm. All Things Considered continues on 91.9 FM WUOT. There is another match on the table. If we just need a few more dollars to reach this one. It's a dollar for dollar up to $2,000, and it's offered by news supporters from Knoxville.

It's 76 degrees in Knoxville. The weather forecast tonight is mostly clear skies with lows in the lower 50s. And tomorrow we will see sunny skies with highs in the upper 70s.

0: CDOT is reporting congestion on I-40 heading west as you pass Pellissippi Parkway, and you may encounter delays on I-40 heading east as you pass Alcoa Highway. Back up on North Broadway heading north on ramp to Tazewell Pike, and you may encounter delays on Asheville Highway heading east as you cross Holston River. 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
1: 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I'm Scott Detrow.
2: And I'm Juana Summers. If you've been on TikTok anytime in the past 2 years, chances are you've heard Nasty. The song was everywhere on social media.
3: Nasty. Is somebody gonna match my freak? Is somebody gonna match my freak?
2: Tinashe wrote and performed it.
4: Oh, that was a very validating experience.
2: That validation was affirming, having come years after breaking from her label.
4: I think freedom was very empowering for me. It really allowed me to re-find a sense of self that I felt I was in the process of losing.
2: She explores that sense of self on her latest album. It's called Popstar.
4: To me, Popstar is an energy. It's a persona, if you will. It's kind of like a space that you can step into. It lives outside of genre.
2: That inspired her to explore different sounds, like this song, Nobody Wanna Dance Anymore.
3: Nobody wanna dance anymore. Nobody wanna dance anymore. So keep clapping your hands if you want. Wanna break a sweat, getting wet on the floor.
2: That willingness to explore, she says it comes from the confidence she gained after going independent.
4: I think I had gone into a place mentally where I was comparing myself a lot and feeling like my own ideas weren't good enough. And I think that that was like a really dangerous and scary place for me to be.
3: I can't believe it. I never felt this way before.
4: And by being independent and by not answering to anyone and making what I really wanted to make, I was able to reaffirm for myself that my ideas were good ideas. And then from there, I was able to just expand upon that and get better and better.
2: When we spoke, Tinashe told me more about her album, including Too Easy, one of the lead singles.
4: To me, Too Easy is this very confident and in-your-face song, but it also has kind of like a cheeky and almost sarcastic energy. So I find that song very layered in the sense that there's, you know, a layer of performance that goes into saying those things. And there's a layer of tongue-in-cheek that goes into what it means to be a pop star. And that as a concept is something that I'm really interested in. And playing with the literal representation of what a pop star looks like, and also subverting that in a sense, or questioning that, or bringing it to question about like what that means in 2026.

0: opposites.
1: You've been in the business for a minute. I know you were a child actor. You were a major label star. You had that hit viral song with Nasty. And now you're in a new era where you're sort of reveling in independence. What is something you feel like you can do at this moment with your music that an earlier version of you couldn't have done?
2: I think I've really come full circle in my sense of self as an artist. I really started off with a very DIY independent mindset when I started creating music. I was writing music in my bedroom and releasing it online before I got signed. And so that was always kind of where I felt the most pure. And then kind of having the experience of being signed to a major label and seeing, you know, the highs and lows of that experience, I really kind of brought me to this point that I'm at now, which is back to having this confidence in myself and in the instinct that I have.

0: over the years, I've had to work to make sure that I always respect that instinct and bring that to the forefront and don't allow the noise or any input from the outside to kind of get in the way of that, and to be very confident and just self-assured. And that's the energy that I think I really bring to Popstar.
1: You've described the album Popstar as playful and exploring a lot of different micro sounds. Tell us about one song that really showcases that.
0: I think maybe Heavyweight.

0: It's the song at the end of the album, and I love playing with a song at the end that kind of switches the intention a bit and changes the vibe at the last second. I just think that's very interesting. And I wanted to like bring it down to a more intimate place. And there's also just like a acoustic, almost like twangy sense to that song, which just feels kind of special within the context of this particular project.
1: I want to talk about the song Crash Out, which I will just say I love.
0: Thanks.
1: You say the American dream is outdated. Say more about that. What do you mean?
0: That song to me is a song that represents the feeling of nonsensical kind of malaise that I feel a lot of people are experiencing. There's just so much going on in the world and in our country, and every single day we're like faced with it and made to process it and grapple with it. And I think this album, Pop Star, touches on the American dream in a sense of like, that was always being a pop star, because it was like super shiny and it was fame and it was glitz and glam and being on red carpets and all of those things. I guess we've unpacked so much about the music industry and the entertainment industry, and it feels sometimes a bit, it's hard to find the sense in it all, I guess.

0: for the longtime fans, people who have stuck with you through the ins and outs of your career, what do you hope that they hear in this album that perhaps someone who's newer to your music might miss?
1: I hope that they will hear the sense of ownership in my exploration. I think there's a confidence in the exploration and an ease with the way that I played with different sounds, genres, feelings, performances of my own voice. And I think that in that playful, experimental kind of feeling, it also feels very me. And I think that my fans will recognize that and hopefully we'll see that that was very, I don't know, just kind of like true. I was just in the pocket.
0: We have been speaking with singer Tinashe. Her album Pop Star is out now. Thank you so much.
1: Thank you. That was really a pleasure talking to you.

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2: 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I think we can do it this show.
3: Totally. Yeah, we just need about $1,200 more. 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So, yeah, make that pledge online. 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It only takes a few moments. Just click on that green Donate Now button. And thanks for letting me hang out with you,
2: yeah,
3: Jackie, on the news program. This is fun, getting to play with the news people.
2: Of course. And it's great always talking to you and, you know, asking you about your hiking experience and all this cool stuff that you do outside of work. All I do is crochet. So
3: well, that's pretty awesome because you make things like chicken hats, which are amazing. So don't undersell yourself.
2: I appreciate that. Thank you. Thank you. I did crochet a chicken hat for this drive specifically. Yes. I was really proud of it.
3: Yeah, you should be. You should be. We need to take a picture of it so our listeners can see.
2: Yes. If you donate today, I will send out a picture of this chicken hat. WUOT.org. News is next. It is 5:01.
4: Live from NPR News in Washington, I'm Ryland Barton. A Democratic senator is asking the White House for immediate answers about a new television ad featuring President Trump. The ad says it's paid for by the U.S. government. NPR's Tamara Keith reports the White House defends it as educational and patriotic.
5: The ad features President Trump's voice and a splashy montage of images of the president. Phrases including "largest tax cut in history" flash on the screen as the song providing the soundtrack to the 30-second ad repeats the phrase, "love me."
6: America will never be a communist country.
5: In a letter demanding answers, Democratic Senator from New Hampshire Maggie Hassan says the ad appears to run afoul of federal prohibitions against using government funds for propaganda. A White House spokesperson described the ad as a public service announcement. Tamara Keith, NPR News.
4: The White House network Video Pool is back in operation. This morning marked the first time it'd been in action since President Trump banned three news outlets in a showdown over media access. A judge temporarily struck down Trump's ban of CNN, MS Now, and Politico yesterday, but other TV networks continued to suspend Pool coverage in solidarity until the White House explicitly allowed CNN to rejoin the Pool. Chinese President Xi Jinping wrapped up his visit to the U.S. today. President Trump says he and Xi will meet again in China in November, and she will come to the U.S. again in December. NPR's Emily Fang reports.
7: Trump and Xi Jinping visited the National Archives on the last day of the Chinese leader's state visit, where Trump said his meetings with Xi the day before.
8: We had a great meeting. We had a really great meeting.
7: We're very good. Trump then posted on social media that he and Xi will meet again at the Asia-Pacific Economic Coordination Summit in southern China in November, as well as in Miami, where the G20 Leaders Summit will be held the month after. That would mean the two men will have formally met in person four times this year, an ambitious diplomatic push to stabilize ties despite real tensions. Asked whether the war with Iran was raised with China, Trump nodded in acknowledgement but didn't offer details. China has been a big supporter of Iran, buying up the majority of Iran's oil exports before the war. Emily Fang, NPR News, Washington.
4: People on the Big Island of Hawaii are under a hurricane watch today. NPR's Bill Chappell reports Hurricane Nolo could bring feet of rain.
9: Hurricane Nolo is not expected to make landfall on Hawaii's Big Island, but it's coming close enough to drop about 2 feet of rain in some areas over the weekend, according to the National Hurricane Center. That can cause dangerous flooding and mudslides. As of Friday morning, Nolo's maximum winds were around 85 miles per hour. It's expected to strengthen into a major storm. Forecasters say it will also move very slowly, increasing the risk of floods from sustained heavy rain. Schools are closed on Maui and the Big Island. Some are being used as shelters for people seeking safety. Bill Chappell, NPR News.
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2: It's 5:04. I'm Jackie Sieber with this Tennessee news update. Former library director Lou Ann James is suing the Rutherford County Library System 6 months after she was fired for refusing to remove LGBTQ-related books from the children's section. WPLN's education reporter Camelia Burris has more.
11: Luann James filed a federal civil rights lawsuit on Wednesday in the U.S. District Court in Nashville. She's claiming that Rutherford County's library board violated discrimination laws and her right to freedom of speech when they fired her. The board voted 8-3 in March to oust James after she refused an order to relocate more than 100 books from the children's section to the adult section. The complaint is also directed to individual members of the board. She alleges that former board chair Cody York has a long history of bias against members of the LGBTQ community, and that he tried to get books with gay or transgender characters removed from the library. She claims York flagged books with the following words: non-binary teens, diverse children in urban settings, diversity and inclusion, and gay rights movement. This is the latest in a long saga of book banning spurred in part by an order from the Tennessee Secretary of State to review library books for age appropriateness. Camelia Burris, WPLN News.
2: It's 76 degrees in Knoxville. The weather forecast tonight is mostly clear skies with lows in the lower 50s. And tomorrow we will see sunny skies with highs in the upper 70s. I'm Jackie Sieber. 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It is our fall membership drive here at WUOT. Thank you so much to those who have donated. 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The original goal was $125,000, but we blew it out of the water, and we're just really excited to be here with you. 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
12: This is All Things Considered from NPR News. I'm Juana Summers.
0: And I'm Scott Detrow. The war in Iran has disrupted the global oil supply and driven up the cost of oil. Gasoline has been over $4 a gallon for months, and diesel is above $6.50 a gallon and keeps hitting new record highs. In the U.S., we do have something called the Strategic Petroleum Reserve. It's a huge stockpile of crude oil. That stockpile is a lot smaller, though, than it was when the war with Iran began. NPR Energy reporters Julia Simon and Willa Rubin are here to talk more about what this means. Hey there.
13: Hello.
0: Willa,
13: thanks for having us.
0: Remind us what the reserve is, what role it serves.
13: Yeah, so this is the U.S.'s special supply, special reserve of crude oil. This is the stuff that eventually gets refined into gasoline, diesel, jet fuel. Now, this reserve was born out of the great oil supply shock of the 1970s, when we did not have enough oil to get through it. And since then, the U.S. government put all this crude oil in these giant underground salt caverns in Louisiana and Texas. The idea being the U.S. could then send that oil to refineries and pump up the amount of gasoline circulating around.
14: And the key thing to remember here, Scott, there is not much the government can do about oil prices. These prices have to do with global demand, global markets. But in the U.S., the Strategic Reserve can be this special lever that the government can pull in case of emergency, say, the war in Iran.
0: Right. But the lever's been pulled a lot lately, right? How has that affected the reserve, Julia?
14: Yeah, this war has spurred the U.S. government to really draw down these reserves. We've been talking a lot on the news lately about the effective closure of the Strait of Hormuz. There's also recently been another problem in the Red Sea with the Bab el-Mandeb Strait being largely closed off. All of this, Scott, it's severely restricted supplies of oil, diesel, gasoline.
13: That's right, Julia. And that is why the U.S. government has been tapping into this emergency reserve. It's, you know, to try to ease the pressure at the pump for U.S. consumers. The reserve now, it's at its lowest levels since the early 1980s. So, you know, just to put that in context, in February, there were about 415 million barrels. Now we're talking less than 285 million barrels.
0: Wow. I did not realize it had dropped that much. Leads to the question, how does the U.S. plan to refill it?
13: Yeah, I mean, the conventional answer would be to buy more oil from other countries. Of course, that is a lot easier to do when there is enough oil to go around, when prices are low, when, you know, there isn't an international oil crisis. Of course, not really the case right now.
14: Right, which brings us to the announcement late last month from the Trump administration involving Venezuela. The administration said it's partnering with an oil company there, and it says that it'll get a share of the output of 17 oil fields. When the White House announced this deal, they said they would get the oil at a low cost to help refill the reserve. But, Scott, there is a but.
0: I have a feeling you might be saying next that it's going to be not that easy.
14: Right. It certainly won't be. Oil, it's not all the same. It's not all the same weight. It's not all the same density. Much of the oil in Venezuela, it's heavy and dense. It has a lot of sulfur. Much of the oil in the U.S. Strategic Petroleum Reserve, it's lighter. It has lower levels of sulfur. Earlier this month, U.S. Secretary of Energy Chris Wright, he went on CNBC, and he suggested that rather than putting Venezuelan oil like straight into the reserve, that the U.S. would do a kind of trade where ultimately we would swap to get the kind of oil that we need for the reserve.
13: But there's also another challenge, which is that it's unclear whether the U.S. can access much of the Venezuelan oil in the deal anytime soon. Venezuela's oil industry has been in disrepair for decades. You know, you can't just stick a straw in the ground like a juice box. You know, many of the oil fields that the U.S. just got a stake in, they're just not ready to go. Here's Francisco Monaldi. He is a professor at Rice University.
15: Some of these fields are not attractive at all. Some can be developed, but it will take years because they are so far from the infrastructure. I wouldn't say never, but say 10 to 20 years, those are unlikely.
13: So it's just, you know, going to take time.
0: Anything else the U.S. can do in the meantime?
13: I mean, the elephant in the room is like, maybe we don't need to use so much oil.
14: You know, Scott, China, they have a strategic petroleum reserve, too, but they haven't had to draw it down as much as the U.S. because they have so many electric cars, electric trucks, electric scooters. Now Chinese oil demand is falling. Ultimately, energy experts tell us that the solution isn't just adding to the oil supply. It can be reducing demand.
0: That is NPR's Julia Simon and Willa Rubin. Thanks to both of you.
13: Thank you so much.
12: Chronic diseases like diabetes and heart disease caused 45% of all deaths

0: According to new research out this week, 3 decades ago, chronic disease accounted for only a quarter of deaths on the continent. As NPR's Fatma Tanis reports, it's a growing challenge for public health officials.
1: Rwanda's government has been working hard for the past 3 decades to grow the economy and encourage people to move from rural areas to cities.
2: Cities are growing, but they're coming up with health problems.
1: That's Dr. Sabine Nsanzimana, Rwanda's health minister. Government data shows doubling rates of obesity and increasing cases of cancer.
2: Lifestyle is changing. People are sitting long hours. And we're now catching up to say, eat healthy, move more, don't drink too much alcohol, don't go into ultra-processed food. Sugar drinks are no good.
1: 10 years ago, Rwanda's health officials were more focused on tackling infectious diseases like malaria and HIV. They still pose risks. Ali Mukdad is a professor of epidemiology at the University of Washington and one of the authors of the report that studied the burden of non-communicable disease, which cannot be spread from one person to another.
3: That's a warning sign for us that we are shifting from infectious disease burden to non-communicable disease burden at a time where we still haven't finished dealing with infectious disease in Africa.
1: Mukdad and other researchers combed through data from 54 African countries.
3: What's really surprising is still high blood pressure is very high. About 26% of the burden, the death is associated or caused by high blood pressure.
1: Blood pressure can lead to heart disease. Diet and air pollution are also top risk factors for chronic illness. Medication is available, Mukdad says, but there are other issues in the way.
3: There is a problem with screening and early diagnosis of blood pressure.
1: Gene Bookman is with Harvard Medical School and was not part of the study. He says he's interested in more detailed analysis about health risks among people under the age of 30, which make up about 70% of Africa's population.
4: This is a population that doesn't smoke as much as other regions. It's exposed to more infectious risks that can cause some of these conditions. And so the story is going to be very different.
1: He hopes future reports will take that into account, too. Fatma Tanis, NPR News.
5: Parts of Hawaii are bracing for impacts from Hurricane Nolo. It is the third hurricane to affect the island since early August. Just the latest storm in a really active Pacific hurricane season. In the meantime, the Atlantic has been unusually quiet. As NPR's Ava Berger reports, scientists are pointing to El Niño.
6: The National Weather Service is tracking 3 hurricanes in the Pacific Ocean today. Hurricane Nolo is churning near Hawaii. Hurricane Polo has brought heavy rain and dangerous surf to the coast of Mexico. And Hurricane Odalis is camped out between the two in the ocean. The moment reflects this year's extremely busy Pacific hurricane season. So far, there's been 18 hurricanes and dozens of less powerful tropical storms. Hurricane Polo especially surprised scientists. It grew from a tropical storm to a powerful Category 5 in less than 24 hours. Gabriel Vecchi studies hurricanes at Princeton University. He said in his research he's never seen anything like it.
7: I don't have any other hurricane that has increased in intensity as rapidly as Polo.
6: Vecchi and others are pointing to a super strong El Nino. These climate patterns happen every few years when water in the eastern Pacific gets really hot. The warming water provides fuel for hurricanes, driving bigger and more powerful storms. Right now, temperatures in the Pacific are hitting record highs. Paul Roundes studies atmospheric science at the University of Albany.
8: This is just such an extreme El Nino event that it's producing a signature that we've never observed before.
6: He says even some scientists have been surprised.
8: I have heard some sense of shock. I think for one thing, people didn't really quite comprehend how strong this El Nino event was going to get.
6: Scientists still don't totally understand what causes such a strong El Nino. Some recent studies suggest climate change may play a role, but it's still unclear. And while the Pacific has been busy, the story is totally different in the Atlantic. There's been no full-blown hurricanes yet this season. It's the first time that has happened in more than a century. Scientists say that's also a classic El Nino trend. During El Nino years, there's usually more wind shear in the Atlantic. That tears apart storms before they can get more powerful.

0: Becky thinks of the situation in terms of a famous novel.
1: It's a tale of two basins, the Pacific incredibly active and the North Atlantic incredibly inactive.
0: The Atlantic and Pacific hurricane seasons both officially end on November 30th. So there's still a ways to go. Ava Berger, NPR News.

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1: NPR has been broadcasting the news since 1971. 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
1: With the light.
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4: 22nd, you're keeping an accurate count. Huh?
6: The 2026 Mullet Championship was held yesterday in Copenhagen. More than 1,000 people came to watch. 12 contestants.
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7: 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TDOT is reporting congestion on I-40 heading east as you pass Alcoa Highway, and backup reported on I-40 heading east and west as you pass Pellissippi Parkway. Backup also on North Broadway heading north on ramp to Tazewell Pike. 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
8: This is All Things Considered from NPR News. I'm Juana Summers.
9: And I'm Scott Detrow. We head to Michigan now, where a close race for a U.S. Senate seat continues amid a trade war between the U.S. and Canada. Michigan Public Radio's Russ McNamara reports on how both candidates are reaching out to auto workers.
10: Republican Mike Rogers spent 14 years in Congress and is now running for U.S. Senate. He touted his auto industry credentials earlier this week.
11: I started out in a car factory, building Chrysler LeBaron convertibles. It's a really good car. I love that car.
10: Rogers worked in a non-union shop in the early 1980s, making modifications to already assembled cars. His opponent, Abdul El-Sayed, while holding public health degrees, also has blue-collar backing, specifically the United Auto Workers Union. In an interview with Michigan Public Radio, UAW President Sean Fain explained why El-Sayed is their choice.
12: We got to elect people that give a damn about workers, not billionaires and corporate class people. I mean, and unfortunately, our political system has been hijacked by the richest people in the world.
10: Looming in the background of Michigan's U.S. Senate race, which could help decide the balance of power in Washington next year, is the ongoing trade war between the U.S. and Canada. Fain says he doesn't outwardly dislike certain levies.
13: We support strategic targeted tariffs. Now, blanket tariffs on everything under the sun, or tariffs just to, like, try to force a country to do something for political reasons, that makes no sense whatsoever. And the 50% on Canada, we don't agree with that. Like, Canada's not the problem.
10: That message was echoed by workers earlier this month during Detroit's Labor Day parade. Retired auto worker Stan Geis carried a sign emblazoned with images of an American flag and the Canadian maple leaf. The message? Solidarity. We stand with our neighbor.
14: I liked what we had, the trade across the border with men working in our country from Canada back and forth. It was good. Now it's this stinks.
10: That's not to say the relationship between the UAW and the workers of Unifor, the Canadian Auto Workers Union, hasn't hit some potholes. John Dagnolo is the president of Unifor Local 200 across the border in Windsor. Southern Ontario is home to factories of several major automakers. He says American auto workers sometimes have the wrong idea.
5: They think that we're taking from them when we're not.
10: Dagnolo just wrapped up a grueling 2 weeks in contract negotiations with automaker Stellantis. That's formerly Chrysler. They're not going well, and Dagnolo says tariffs are making them more difficult, and the American political climate isn't helping. Windsorites get all the Michigan political ads from Detroit area TV stations.
5: You have to turn off the TV because you don't want to hear it because it becomes your life. Now you got mental issues because you're worried. So yeah, it's horrible right now.
10: Back in Michigan, El Saya doesn't like that President Trump picked a fight with Canada.
15: There's a way that tariffs could be used to actually protect jobs. This ain't it. Like all things Donald Trump, it is chaotic, ham-fisted, self-serving.
10: Elsad points out that his Republican opponent was an advocate for free trade until this latest round of tariffs. For his part, Rogers told C-SPAN this week he plans to collaborate with President Trump in a way Elsad will not.
16: I will go back to work with the president on tariffs that are working and work with the president on tariffs that are not working. My opponent, all he wants to do is fight with Trump.
10: A conservative free market organization, the National Taxpayers Union Foundation, says President Trump's tariffs are costing Michiganders an extra $5,600 per year. That's the third highest in the nation behind California and Texas. Steve Gregorian heads the influential Detroit Economic Club. He thinks that could play a role in this election.
17: We're business people, but we go to the grocery store. We go to fill up our gas tank. So it's definitely top of mind. I think it will definitely be top of mind as people go to the polls.
10: And it's now less than 6 weeks to Election Day. For NPR News, I'm Russ McNamara in Detroit.
7: 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I'm your host, Jackie Sieber. In the studio with me, I have Greg Hill. We wanted to thank you for such a successful fall membership drive. We have exceeded our goal of $125,000, and we have gained 75 new sustaining members. But we challenge you to help us reach our...
18: Just continue to give,
7: yeah,
18: continue to give. One of the things we think about, and glad to be with you, Jackie, by the way, the thing to think about is our fiscal year runs from July 1 to June 30. So we have a spring membership drive ahead of us next year. And so whatever we can do toward that goal now helps us in the spring. And many of you haven't had that chance to give this week. It's been a busy week. You may have been out of town. You're coming back in town to what's going to be a crazy weekend here in Knoxville. And you're listening, catching up on the news. 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
7: Yes.
18: And we can't thank you out there, the listeners and the members of this public radio station, your public radio station, enough. It's very humbling. I think we've used that word many times. And your contributions really demonstrate to us that what we're doing here in the community, the content, the news and information, the journalism, the locally curated music, that that is what you want here on your public radio station, WUOT. 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Make that contribution there. We're knocking on the door to $145,000. And I dare say the next contribution is going to take us over that.
7: Yeah, absolutely. And like Greg said, we cannot do this without you. And we really appreciate the support. And also, what I love about Drive is that it really brings the station together. I feel like we really gel very well together. And it gives us a time to really let our personalities shine. And I hope that you out there appreciate that. Because at the end of the day, we're human.
18: It's a working office party.
7: Yes, it is a working. We have pizza. We have... we have soda.
18: That's right.
7: We have everything that
18: you
7: need.
18: Have great, we have great comments and donations coming each and every hour from people just like you, people that we don't often get a chance to interact with. Most of the time we only get a chance when you reach out via email or maybe you call or if you're able to make one of our WUOT Pint Nights, which we had last week. I was going to say last Thursday, but that's yesterday. Mm-hmm. Last week. And thank you to everyone who did come out to our Pint Night. And we'll have another one. But these opportunities to have some type of conversation with you out there who tunes in, it's a wonderful time. And we thank you for supporting this, your public radio station, WUOT. 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Take a look at that coffee mug that we have available for your contribution today. And let's finish the rest of this Friday very strong. We'll end this drive tonight at 8 o'clock after improvisations. Todd Steed has a wonderful guest or guests lined up. And we hope you'll join him. And we still have a little bit of All Things Considered, a little bit of the news left to inform you on what's going on locally, nationally, and globally.
7: Yeah, absolutely. And I think that's what's really beautiful about public radio is that we're able to provide content to you that is based in the communities that these stories are coming from. And I think it's so important that we have the support from the local community to deliver news stories each and every day that not only come from Knoxville, but Anderson County, Loudoun County, Blount County. It's all part of the WUOT family. And we also have the Appalachian Mid-South Newsroom, where we're getting stories from across Tennessee, across Kentucky, and in West Virginia.
18: And we're telling stories of our part of Appalachia through the Appalachian Mid-South Newsroom as well.
7: Yes, absolutely. And I think what's really great about that hub is that we're able to provide a balance of news where we can talk about data centers, but we can also talk about things that kind of represent the beauty and the culture of Appalachia. That can be a train that goes through the three states, or rather Kentucky, Virginia, and Tennessee, that provides gifts to people that live along the railroad. Or it can be something about data centers and how they're impacting communities across Appalachia. It's that balance that we strive to give you each and every day. So visit us online at WUOT.org. 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And also thank you to the new sustaining members. That means a lot. And the fact that we were able to reach 75 of you, that's amazing. Give us a call. 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Thank you so much.
19: Live from NPR News in Culver City, California, I'm Dwayne Brown. Hawaii's governor has activated National Guard troops and is urging residents on the Big Island to take refuge at shelters being set up, as an unusual hurricane for this time of year threatens to bring catastrophic rainfall of up to 15 inches this weekend. Mark Elliott is with the National Weather Service.
20: It's not only unusual, I'd say it's very unusual. I think a lot of people assume that Hawaii sees hurricanes all the time, but there's only been 6 hurricanes in recorded history that have passed within 50 miles before this year. So the fact that we've already had 2 more this year, and now a close approach from Nolo, means it's, 2 to 3 decades worth of hurricanes in just 1 year? It's very odd to see.
19: Meanwhile, Mexico is under threat from Hurricane Polo after it gained strength over the Pacific Ocean. Forecasters say parts of Arizona and New Mexico could see flash flooding by Monday. At least a quarter of K-12 students is missing 10% or more of the school year. NPR's Janaki Mehta tells us a new government study says the Education Department needs to do a better job tracking the problem.
21: By law, states have to track student absences if they want to receive billions of dollars in federal funding for schools, because lost days of school equals lost days of learning. The Government Accountability Office, or GAO, is an independent watchdog. It found that in 2026, the Education Department stopped doing comprehensive reviews of states to see if they're following the law in order to get that funding. It also found problems with the quality of federal data on chronic absenteeism. The GAO is calling on the Education Department to improve its data and resume its more thorough monitoring of states. It says without that kind of oversight, tens of billions of federal dollars could be at risk of fraud, waste, or abuse. Janaki Mehta, NPR News.
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7: It's 5:32. I'm Jackie Sieber with this Tennessee news update. Students on UT's flagship campus in Knoxville have mixed emotions for tomorrow's game at Neyland Stadium, where President Donald Trump is expected to attend. Cooper Dabbs is excited for the ESPN's College Game Day. He waits outside Ayers Hall, where a stage is set up.
2: Oh, this is going to be a great environment. I think we have a good shot at winning if, you know, the fans help out.
7: Amber Henderson looks forward to the game, but is concerned about President Trump's presence.
3: I don't think that tomorrow's game is about football anymore. I think it's more so about, like, politics.
7: The school's law enforcement agency is advising fans to arrive early and anticipate additional security measures. Kickoff is scheduled for 12 p.m. The game will be broadcast nationally on ABC and the ESPN app. It's 76 degrees in Knoxville. The weather forecast tonight is mostly clear skies with lows in the lower 50s. And tomorrow we will see sunny skies with highs in the upper 70s. I'm Jackie Sieber, WUOT News.
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7: 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TDOT is reporting relatively clear traffic in the Knoxville area, though you may encounter delays on I-40 east and west as you pass Alcoa Highway, and backup reported on I-40 heading east as you pass Watt Road. 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
0: 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And from DuckDuckGo. Introducing Duck.ai, where users can ask AI privately, from the simple questions to the sensitive ones. By DuckDuckGo, who believes AI should be optional. Duck.ai. 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
9: It's All Things Considered from NPR News. I'm Scott Detrow.
23: And I'm Juana Summers. The Supreme Court has revived a controversial data system that checks for U.S. citizenship. The tool is referred to as SAVE, and before a lower court halted its use this summer, tens of millions of voter records had been run through SAVE. But the system has mistakenly flagged some citizens as potential non-citizens. NPR's Jude Joffe Block has been tracking this data tool for more than a year and is with us now. Hi.
24: Hey.
23: Jude, can you just start by telling us more about what SAVE is?
24: Yeah, so SAVE's a Department of Homeland Security data system. It's been around for 40 years. It was created so government agencies could check non-citizens' immigration status, and it used to be exclusively foreign-born people who were in this data system. But last year, the Trump administration did a huge overhaul and linked it to Social Security data so most American citizenship could be checked. It also made changes so states could do bulk queries and upload their entire voter rolls to find non-citizens. Non-citizens or deceased individuals. And a number of states did that. And back in December, we at NPR reported this expanded SAVE was flagging U.S. citizens as potential non-citizens, too. And in some cases, that's led to some eligible voters being taken off the rolls.
23: Right. And earlier this year, a federal judge here in Washington, D.C. blocked this expanded SAVE from being used. Remind us what that judge said.
24: Yeah, that judge found the modified SAVE violated federal privacy laws and also that DHS had exceeded its authority by taking this step. The judge wrote, the federal government has knowingly trampled on the privacy rights of American citizens in a manner that threatens the sacred right to vote.
23: Now, that lower court ruled against the Trump administration. What did the administration say that the judge got wrong?
24: Yeah, the Trump administration says without SAVE, it's harder to detect ineligible voters, undermining election integrity. They're appealing the court's ruling, but they were asking the Supreme Court to lift the judge's block on SAVE so they could use it in this period before the election while the appeals play out. And there's a key thing to know here, that there's a longstanding federal law that bans voter purges within 90 days of federal elections. That law refers to, quote, systematic voter removals. And in its request to the Supreme Court, the government said it should be able to use SAVE for what it says are individual decisions about removing voters right before an election.
1: And then today, the Supreme Court agreed with the Trump administration on that point.
24: Yeah, the majority of justices suggested that this modified SAVE tool should be able to be used in this period before the election for these individualized citizenship determinations.
1: You said majority. Was the vote divided?
24: Yeah, the three liberals dissented and would not have granted the stay to let the government use the modified SAVE. The dissent authored by Justice Ketanji Brown Jackson argued the court's majority had disregarded the harms that the modified SAVE caused lawful voters.
1: For voting for the midterms is already underway in a number of states. What does this ruling mean for the upcoming election?
24: Yeah, it's still unclear. Like we discussed, federal law bars states from doing systematic voter roll purges this close to an election. But we also know the federal government is investing a lot of resources into searching for non-citizens on voter rolls. And this administration has threatened election officials with prosecution if they give out ballots to ineligible voters. So we're likely going to see the modified SAVE used as a tool in some of those efforts. But since these initiatives are really unprecedented, it's also hard to know exactly what to expect.
1: NPR's Gia Joffe Block, thank you.
24: Thank you.
9: President Trump and Chinese leader Xi Jinping wrapped up their nearly two-day summit this afternoon. Both leaders framed the talks as productive, substantive, and, as President Trump said, great for both countries. But neither leader went into the details of what was agreed upon or why these discussions were so great. NPR international correspondent Rob Schmitz joins us here in the studio to talk about this. Hey, Rob.
4: Hey, Scott.
9: It's sometimes hard to figure out the details from remarks like this. What do we know?
4: Expectations for this summit were pretty low, and both leaders seemed to deliver on those expectations as far as we can tell. This morning, President Trump and President Xi had tea at the White House, and they had positive things to say about the discussions. Xi called them substantive, and Trump used the word great, saying that U.S. farmers will be happy, a hint perhaps that Beijing may start making good on its promise to purchase more American agricultural products. The two said they'd meet two more times this year, one at the APEC conference in China in November, and again in Miami for the G20 summit in December. And the U.S. announced the trade truce with China will be extended another 2 months to the end of the year. But from what we've seen over the past few days, this mostly seemed like an opportunity for President Trump to put on a lavish welcome for the leader of a country that has become one of America's biggest competitors and rivals.
9: And on that note, he went to some extraordinary lengths. He went out to Joint Base Andrews to meet Xi on the tarmac. They had that lavish state dinner. Is there a sense that that helps in any way the U.S.-China relationship?
4: So I spoke with Julian Gewirtz about this. He was an advisor on China at the National Security Council during the Biden administration, and here's what he said about that.
6: I don't think Xi Jinping is going to fly back to Beijing and say, when he meets with the Politburo, hey, guys, I was wrong. The United States is our friend. But I do think there is a version of diplomacy with China that could be used quite effectively to lower tensions and buy time. But everything depends on what the United States does with the time it buys.
9: And the idea of the time it buys, you mentioned that trade truce between the two countries for nearly a year. What has the U.S. done with that time?
4: Well, Scott, I mean, that's the key here. I mean, in that time, the Trump administration largely shifted its focus away from China. It started a war of choice with Iran that's led to higher oil and gas prices worldwide. Now, the Trump administration says it's making the world a safer place from a potentially nuclear-armed Iran. But in this time since the truce with Beijing was made, the U.S. and China have not made much progress on key issues like rare earth materials, managing AI, regional issues like the South China Sea, Taiwan. In the meantime, we've seen reports that for its part, Beijing has lent intelligence support to Iran as it targets U.S. bases in the Middle East. So Gewirtz saying this buying time strategy has benefited China over the U.S. and will likely continue to do so in the remaining time this truce between the two countries lasts.
9: Rob, you covered China for NPR during President Trump's first term. How has his stance on China changed since then?
4: So a month after Trump was elected for his first term in 2016, he accepted a call from Tsai Ing-wen, then president of Taiwan. And that shocked the China expert community because it broke with diplomatic protocol, the One China policy, and many experts were worried that it would offend Xi Jinping. 10 years later, here we are with President Trump showing what some felt was deference towards Xi. China has become much stronger on the world stage in that time. And again, President Trump is being criticized for his stance on China, but this time it's for being too cozy with China's leader, not for offending him. So the times have really changed here.
9: NPR's Rob Schmitz, thanks so much.
4: Thank you.

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1: My name is Elena Moore, and I am a political reporter at NPR. So I started really covering young voters in 2022, the first year the oldest members of Generation Z were eligible to run for Congress. 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By 2028, Gen Z and millennial voters will make up more than half of the electorate. One of the unifying issues is this widespread feeling of the American dream, so to speak, being unattainable, and it's shaping the way they think about politics. 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
2: You can visit us online at WUOT.org. I'm your All Things Considered host and reporter, Jackie Sieber. In the studio with me, I have Greg Hill. 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
3: That's right. Thank you to everyone. And I was remarking to somebody earlier today, and I think I mentioned it this morning during Morning Edition, either with you or I think Matthew, that, you know, I've been in public radio like 26 years now. So two drives per year. So that's 52 membership drives. And you know that as you get toward the latter part of the drive, you hear from many more new members.
2: Mm-hmm.
3: You know, you hear from a lot of people at the beginning of the drive who are ready to renew their contribution. You know, for instance, this fall, they gave last fall. It's time to renew your support. But I'm going to be honest. Yesterday, we had, you know, all week long, we had that 75 new sustaining member goal. And yesterday, we were only about 30 new sustaining members. And I began to wonder, I'll use the word wonder, if we were going to get to that 75th new sustaining member. And we did.
2: Wow.
3: We did. And it was, you know, it's so wonderful to know that people are willing to take that step, because many of us, and I mean us, listen to public radio for a number of years. We hear the message, and then finally we make that decision that, you know, it's time for us to make that contribution. I want to give. I want to support the station in for as much as I can for the listening that I do. And we always feel great after we do it. And 75 plus new sustaining members getting in touch this week. It's fantastic. And again, sitting over now over $146,000 in a week that our goal was 125. And it's all due to you out there, the support, the listening, the donations. And if you didn't, we'll say it again, if you didn't have a chance yet this week to make a donation, you have like just a couple of minutes before we get back to All Things Considered and make a donation. 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Take a look at the great coffee mug that we have for a $10 a month donation when you become a sustaining member. 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Mm-hmm. And so if you didn't have a chance to give, go ahead and do it right now. Go online to WUOT.org.
2: Yeah, absolutely. We will return to All Things Considered shortly. I just wanted to say thank you again. We cannot do this without you. And it's humbling just to be part of this community and seeing all this support coming our way. You know, we are a small but mighty radio station, and we do our best each and every day delivering content to you. And I always say this when I'm out and about, and I always, maybe I should stop saying it, but I always say thank you for your patience with me, because I think because of you, you've helped me grow in this position. When I first started, I was new. I was young.
3: We all were at one time, Jackie Sieber.
2: Yeah. And I've definitely made a few mistakes down the line. But you have all been patient with me. You all have been very supportive. And that's something that I will never take for granted. So thank you from the bottom of all of our hearts for your contributions and support of WUOT. It's 77 degrees in Knoxville. The weather forecast tonight is mostly clear skies with lows in the lower 50s. And tomorrow we will see sunny skies with highs in the upper 70s. TDOT is reporting some congestion on I-40 heading east as you pass Watt Road. And you may encounter delays on I-40 east and west passing Pellissippi Parkway. Some congestion on I-40 heading east as you cross Holston River. And backup reported on Tazewell Pike heading west as you pass Jacksboro Pike.

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1: 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I'm Scott Detrow.
2: And I'm Juana Summers. Sending a mental health worker out in response to 911 calls instead of police was a somewhat novel idea in 2020. There were only 6 places in the U.S. that did this. And now these alternative response programs are in nearly 100 cities across America. NPR criminal justice correspondent Meg Anderson spent time with one program to learn what it takes to do this work well.
3: On a recent Wednesday in Durham, North Carolina, Rob Crisp and Allie Kraft are on a mission. They're equipped with snacks, bottles of water, hygiene kits.
4: So our notes say we got a trespasser on a business property. He has a bunch of belongings and he's refusing to leave.
3: They're part of the city's unarmed community response team. It's called Durham Heart. Crisp and Kraft are driving a big white minivan looking for a man someone called 911 about. They find him in a parking lot on the side of a strip mall.
5: The white shirt.
6: Yeah, that's gotta be.
3: Okay. He's wearing a McDonald's t-shirt and a backwards baseball cap. He has a bunch of full garbage bags and an entire sofa with him. Crisp approaches the man, who looks tense. He says he doesn't want anyone touching his stuff.
5: He's a little bit escalated.
3: Kraft asks me and my big microphone to hang back. Crisp takes his time talking with the man. After a few minutes, he has calmed him down. They give him bottled water and a fresh pair of socks.
4: Little things like that to say, like, hey, I don't have a gun. I don't have a badge. I'm here because, hey, I feel for you, brother. You know what I mean?
3: They convince him to haul his things off the property and onto a nearby vacant lot. It's not a long-term solution, but it resolves the immediate conflict. Just 5 years ago, the most likely response to this 911 call would have been the police. But since the police killing of George Floyd in 2020, dozens of cities around the country decided that calls like this, they don't always need an armed officer. Durham's community response program is 4 years old, and it has responded to more than 25,000 911 calls. Ryan Smith is the director of Durham's Community Safety Department, which runs the program.
7: Honestly, I would say if you can send a social worker to a call that you could send a law enforcement officer and you got the same results, then it's already a success.
3: A study this year by the Research Triangle Institute found that Durham's program leads to fewer arrests, that most police officers find it helpful, and that police backup is rarely needed. But alternative response programs in other cities have drawn criticism. Recent police shootings in cities like Baltimore and New York raised questions about whether their programs were responding to as many calls as they could.
8: The easiest way to measure their success is how many 911 calls are they handling?
3: Amos Irwin studies these programs at the Law Enforcement Action Partnership, a criminal justice reform nonprofit. He says some are just not funded enough to answer very many calls. Some only work certain hours or they're understaffed. Another point of failure, Irwin says, is when alternative response teams can only respond to clear-cut mental health crises. He says it's not always apparent when that is what's happening.
8: No one calls and says somebody is in mental health crisis. They call and say there's somebody panhandling really aggressively here. There is somebody loitering around my store refusing to leave.
3: In Durham, before the HEART program launched, the city analyzed years of 911 data. They zeroed in on which types of calls rarely ended in violence. Those included certain mental health crises, but also things like trespassing, panhandling, intoxication. Those 911 call types became the ones HEART responds to. But sometimes the calls bring up deeper problems.
5: CRT 2, 10-4.
3: On one call, Allie Kraft spoke to a woman who said she didn't feel safe where she was living. She was hoping HEART could help her find a new place to stay. But after talking for about a half an hour, Kraft told her,
5: "Unfortunately, there's not like a placement today other than a shelter."
3: The woman didn't want to go to a shelter. Calls about housing, Kraft says, happen a lot, and it's frustrating when they can't help more. Mariela Ruiz-Angel says this is a common limitation. She researches alternative response initiatives at Georgetown University.
6: people are constantly like, why aren't you fixing homelessness? And I will say that in 2020, that was not the call to action, right? The call to action was, we don't want another George Floyd situation to happen.
3: She says these programs eventually face a choice. Should they manage the immediate crises or try to tackle the root causes?
6: They all come down to poverty issues, and there's just not enough resources at this point. There's not enough housing. There's not enough everything out there.
3: In Durham, the city recently launched a new initiative to connect people to resources like medical care, mental health care, and housing. The idea is that eventually all these 911 calls they're responding to, maybe not so many of them will come in the first place. Meg Anderson, NPR News.
9: If you're hungry in Houston and decide to order delivery, you might just end up ordering from Aga's.
1: Because according to Uber Eats, this Indian-Pakistani restaurant does the most delivery orders on its platform of any single location restaurant in the world.
10: The kitchen is pretty much open 24 hours, right? So they start prepping at midnight, goes on till 2 in the morning, 3 in the morning. Then the chefs will come in and they'll start preparing the dishes for the next morning. We have 10 chefs. We have 5 from Pakistan, 4 from India, and 1 from Bangladesh.
9: Sal Meridia is the CEO of Aga's. He says they serve thousands of people a day.
10: Average is 4,200 people if you do the 30-day average. But on the weekends, like Saturday night, over 6,000 people.
9: That includes delivery orders, takeout, and people dining in. And this restaurant is massive. It seats around 750 people.
1: Meridia says customers especially love their lamb chops, marinated for 24 hours, and their chicken lollipops, fancy drumsticks.
10: We just cannot get enough chicken lollipops. It's so favorite to kids, adults, and everyone else.
1: And, of course, the classics.
10: Our chicken tikka masala, extremely popular. Butter chicken, very popular. Our garlic naan, we cannot bake enough.
9: With orders pouring in, Meridia had to come up with a faster way to get the food from the kitchen to the pickup area, which is about 100 feet away.
11: Of course.
10: So the first thing I did, installed conveyor system, and that made it so effortless.
9: And Meridia's latest challenge, it's expanding the business.
10: Houston, Dallas, Austin, New York, Chicago, Atlanta, London, Paris, Dubai. I want Aga's to be everywhere.
1: But he says he won't forget his customers in Houston.
10: If you say anything bad about Aga's in Houston, they'll fight. They'll fight with you.
1: A chicken lollipop would be good right about now.

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4: Live from NPR News in Washington, I'm Ryland Barton. The Supreme Court has for now revived a federal data system the Trump administration revamped into a tool to check the citizenship of millions of registered voters. As NPR's Jude Joffe Block reports, the tool had been used by some states before it was blocked by a federal judge for violating privacy protections.
5: The federal tool is called SAVE, and the Trump administration made major changes to it last year, including linking it to Social Security data for the first time. But the tool has mistakenly flagged some U.S. citizens as potential non-citizens, leading them to be taken off state voter rolls as a result. A federal judge in June said the modified version of SAVE trampled on the privacy rights of Americans and threatened the right to vote. But the Supreme Court lifted that block and opened the door for the new SAVE tool to be used in the lead-up to the election for individualized determinations of citizenship. Federal law bars systematic purges of voter rolls this close to an election. Jude Joffe Block, NPR News.
4: Record high diesel prices are putting a squeeze on loggers in the Pacific Northwest. NPR's Kirk Sigler reports this comes as President Trump has been using executive orders to try and cut regulations that revive the struggling industry.
6: Diesel here in the timberlands of western Oregon is approaching $7 a gallon.
7: Yeah, loggers might have to drive 100 miles every morning to the job. You know, they're meeting the crummy at 3 a.m.
6: Sean Smith owns Starfire Lumber, where logging trucks pull up daily after cutting trees on nearby private and federal lands.
7: The dozers and shovels and yarders and stuff they run consume ungodly amounts of fuel. I mean, you'll see 1,200 or 1,500 gallon tanker trailers at the logging site.
6: Smith says the industry is grappling with record diesel prices due to the closure of the Strait of Hormuz, which is making inflation even worse, just as lumber prices were starting to recover. Kirk Sigler, NPR News, Eugene, Oregon.
4: It's that time again for students and families hoping to get federal help paying for college. It's time to fill out the form known as the FAFSA. NPR's Corey Turner reports.
8: It stands for the Free Application for Federal Student Aid, and it's the gateway not just to federal loans and grants, but also to a lot of state and even school-based financial aid. It is supposed to open on October 1st, but for the second year in a row, the Trump administration has posted the form ahead of schedule. In 2020, Congress moved to simplify the FAFSA, and in 2023, the Biden administration failed to release the new and approved form on time, falling months behind schedule and sending families and schools into a panic. The Trump administration has made a few changes to this year's form, including making it shareable between family members by text and getting rid of confusing jargon. Corey Turner, NPR News.
4: U.S. stocks rose today after a cool down in oil prices. This is NPR News.
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3: It's 6:04. I'm Jackie Sieber with this Tennessee news update. The former library director, Luann James, is suing the Rutherford County Library System 6 months after she was fired for refusing to remove LGBTQ-related books from the children's section. WPLN's education reporter Camelia Burris has more.
10: Luann James filed a federal civil rights lawsuit on Wednesday in the U.S. District Court in Nashville. She's claiming that Rutherford County's library board violated discrimination laws and her right to freedom of speech when they fired her. The board voted 8-3 in March to oust James after she refused an order to relocate more than 100 books from the children's section to the adult section. The complaint is also directed to individual members of the board. She alleges that former board chair Cody York has a long history of bias against members of the LGBTQ community, and that he tried to get books with gay or transgender characters removed from the library. She claims York flagged books with the following words: non-binary teens, diverse children in urban settings, diversity and inclusion, and gay rights movement. This is the latest in a long saga of book banning spurred in part by an order from the Tennessee Secretary of State to review library books for age appropriateness. Camelia Burris, WPLN News.
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14: This is All Things Considered from NPR News. I'm Juana Summers.
15: And I'm Scott Detrow. Republicans running for Congress are grappling with how closely to align themselves with President Trump. The primaries are over. Historically, that means candidates shift toward appealing to a broader spectrum of voters. But this year is different. NPR political reporter Elena Moore and White House correspondent Deepa Shivaram have been covering the candidates and the president, and they join us now. Hey to both of you.
16: Hey, Scott.
17: Hello.
15: Elena, I'm going to start with you. Not uncommon for House and Senate candidates to moderate their messages a little bit after a primary, even in our polarized times.
16: Mm-hmm.
15: What's different this time?
16: Yeah, the president's party is historically at a disadvantage in the midterms, and that may be the case this year. The latest NPR PBS News Marist poll has Democrats up by a 12-point margin over Republicans. Republicans. But Scott, I think what's been interesting about this moment is we've seen a growing group of GOP candidates show their cards a bit, you know, and shift their messaging on some of the key issues dogging this presidency, like the war in Iran, the economy, and they're being a little more direct about it, even if it, you know, at times breaks with Trump. And, you know, like you said, it's not totally abnormal to see candidates distance in order to appeal to independents in a general election. But Trump is also not your typical party leader, right? He's long had this, like, very clear expectation of loyalty within the GOP. So right now, it kind of feels like we're seeing Republicans test that.
15: And Deepa, at the same time, you know, some previous presidents in the situation have kind of said, do what you need to do to win. Trump is out there saying, pretend I'm on the ballot, act like I'm on the ballot, making it about himself.
17: Yeah, you know, it's kind of weird, though, because the president is doing this dance where sometimes, you know, he's at these rallies telling voters, like you said, to turn out as if he is on the ballot, telling them, you know, pretend I'm on it. And he's hoping that it'll increase turnout and enthusiasm for his party. But then at the same time, Scott, especially when he talks about decisions over the Iran war, he'll say, well, I'm not on the ballot. And so the election isn't factoring into decisions, you know, that he's making about the war, which I will say is the main thing voters are unhappy about because of how the conflict has driven up costs. So you see Trump doing this dance, this thing where he's trying to have it both ways. And meanwhile, that doesn't really leave a lot of clear messaging for Republican candidates who have been trying to navigate this for months now.
15: Elena, tell me how this is playing out in some of the key races.
16: I mean, take a look at, you know, some of these Republicans running in the most competitive toss-up elections, you know, races in the country where the outcomes will determine control of Congress. Messaging around the war in Iran is probably the clearest example of this. In recent days, we've seen several GOP Senate candidates running in these really close states come out against the war and explicitly blame the conflict for increasing costs on Americans. And, you know, even if they don't mention him directly, that's a break from Trump, who's repeatedly defended going to war and downplayed its burden on prices. Here's Michigan Senate candidate Mike Rogers.
18: Michigan families are struggling with the price of everyday life. Groceries cost too much. We have to bring prices down. The war with Iran needs to end, and end quickly.
15: Deepa, President Trump does not really like it when members of his own party split with him. So I'm curious, has he responded to these individual moments?
17: No, not really. It seems like he hasn't been tapped in or paying much attention to much of this. And you're right. He's usually quick to criticize members of his party who go against him, post on social media about that. But we really haven't seen much of that. You know, for Trump, though, there has been a lot going on as of late. He spoke at the UN earlier this week, hosted Chinese leader Xi Jinping at the White House. And then, of course, you know, he's been beefing with the White House press corps and limiting press access, which became a legal battle that's also drawn criticism from some Republicans. So a little bit of a lot going on, you could say, in Washington.
15: And there are these ads being put out by the administration too, right?
17: Yeah, there are these ads that have been coming out, one this week where Trump encouraged Americans to vote against communism. It's paid for by public funds, but he gets into political content, and that raises a whole host of questions and issues, Scott. But this ad also entirely focuses on Trump and his agenda. Those ads have also been drawing criticism from lawmakers. And, you know, when you look at this, I think for a long time, Trump has been able to chart his own path in the Republican Party because Republicans have been willing and many times eager to get on board, even if it's not a typical Republican stance or response. And a lot of that is just falling apart.
15: I mean, one direct way to improve the political climate would be to respond directly to voters' concerns. Is there any sign Trump is doing that?
17: I would say not really. And I think a good example where there, you know, this is kind of illustrated where he hasn't done this is the public backlash over AI and data centers. Republican strategists I've spoken with have been hoping that the president would change his rhetoric in the last several months to be less on the side of tech companies and more critical of how rapidly data centers have been expanding. But instead, the president has fully leaned into his stance and has been even more complimentary of data centers, despite how overwhelmingly unpopular they are.
15: Elena, how widespread are these fractures? I mean, is the Republican Party at a turning point, or is it something more complicated or nuanced?
16: I think what's interesting here is that it's not just happening with candidates. It's happening with sitting lawmakers, too, who are not even on the ballot this year. You know, look at Utah Republican Senator John Curtis. Earlier this week, he sent a letter to the Senate Judiciary Committee urging it to investigate the president's son, Donald Trump Jr., after ProPublica reported that a Russian oligarch paid for a lavish party celebrating his wedding. I talked to Republican strategist and Trump critic Sarah Longwell about about that. She argues it's another sign that Trump's influence over the party could be waning.
19: They saw career after career ended by pushing back on Trump. I think that people are starting to feel

0: starting to feel like Trump doesn't have that power anymore.
1: But, you know, Scott, make no mistake, these examples are notable, but it's still just a handful of Republicans that we're talking about, right? And more than that, Trump may be unpopular among all voters, but he's still extremely solid with his base. Among Republicans, our poll has his approval rating at 87%. But, you know, a winning coalition in the general requires more than just your base. I mean, look at the groups that Trump made gains with in 2024. All those groups are distancing from him pretty substantially.
2: That is NPR political reporter Elena Moore and White House correspondent Deepa Shivaram. Thanks to you both.
3: Thanks.
1: Thank you.
4: Today is September 25th. Numerically, that's 925. Working 9 to 5. What a way to make a living, baby. 9 to 5 is famously a song and movie about working, but today people from San Francisco to New York City to Portland are out celebrating the queen of country. That's right, Dolly Parton. And nowhere are the fans more dedicated than in her home state of Tennessee. WPLN's Mariana Bacallao is in Nashville and has been taking in the sights and sounds. Hey there.
5: Hey.
4: First of all, I'm super jealous, so tell us what it's like there today in Nashville.
5: Well, as Nashville was Dolly Parton's home for a lot of her life, and Nashville is also home to the country music industry, this was a pretty big day here. The lyrics of 9 to 5 are written across a few downtown intersections. Coffee shops have stocked up on plenty of edible butterflies, an iconic Dolly symbol. And at a honky-tonk, they were serving up a drink called a cup of ambition while musicians covered all of Dolly's hits.
6: We are here celebrating Dolly. We lost a great one. What a life she lived. What a legacy she left. We're going to do a little Jolene for you.
5: That song played for a mix of local superfans and tourists downtown, decked out in all pink. And we have more official celebrations. Mayor Freddie O'Connell hosted the kickoff for Dolly Day by acknowledging everything she's contributed to the economy and culture of Nashville.
7: Dolly tried to do as much good as she could, and today is an opportunity for us to grow her impact. So happy 9-2-5.
5: O'Connell officially designated today 9 to 5 day. He also started off a kindness pledge at the visitor center downtown. That's where folks can write down one thing they plan to do in honor of Dolly. These are, of course, written on butterfly-shaped sticky notes, and people can hang them up in the visitor center.
4: What kind of pledges are people making?
5: Mostly to be kinder today than they were yesterday. Love God, love people was a big one. I talked to Anita Travis. She grew up in Tennessee but lives in Denver now. She says she came back when she heard that Dolly had passed so she could be here with family. She made that trip with her dog.
8: I have a 3-year-old golden doodle named Dolly. She's blonde. I adopted her from Tennessee, and I think that's just attributed to how much I love Dolly.
5: Her pledge was to model Dolly's generous spirit.
8: Dolly just really makes me proud to be a girl from Tennessee, and she taught me that I can do anything being from Tennessee, and my pledge is to give back, to be kind and give back. I just love her.
5: She says her family will have their own Dolly celebration on Sunday where they'll watch her movies and sing her songs.
4: Many of us know and love Dolly, and since her death, we've talked just so much about her contributions to causes like childhood literacy. But in Nashville, where you are, what's her legacy like?
5: In life and in death, Dolly Parton has been this state's great unifier. People across the political spectrum love Dolly. Nashville is a Democratic-led city in a red state, and our city and state lawmakers are often at odds. A few years ago, a state senator tried to rename Nashville's airport after Donald Trump and received a lot of local pushback. Now, the airport is in the process of being renamed for Dolly Parton with overwhelming bipartisan support. The one thing everyone here can agree on is their love for Dolly.
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0: 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I'm your host, Jackie Sieber. In the studio with me, I have Greg Hill here to thank you for helping us achieve our goals for the fall membership drive.
1: That's right. We have now raised over $147,000. Our goal this week was $125,000. Thank you to everyone knocking on the door to 660 donors, getting in touch since early Monday morning. Just a few people to thank as we begin to wrap up this drive, which we'll do as we get into the 8 o'clock hour. And after improvisations tonight, we'd like to thank Raymond Welch, also Nancy Hartzell, our good friend Kelly Absher getting in touch today, Celeste and Ken Berry, just a few of the folks making contributions today to help us well surpass that goal for fall membership drive.
0: Yeah, and also if you prefer to not share your name, that's totally fine too. 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TDOT is reporting congestion on New Tazewell, on Tazewell Pike, heading east as you approach Jacksboro Pike, and you may encounter delays on I-40 heading west as you pass Level Road. It's 76 degrees in Knoxville. The weather forecast tonight is mostly clear skies with lows in the lower 50s. All Things Considered continues on 91.9 FM WUOT. It's 20 minutes past 6 o'clock.
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4: And I'm Scott Detrow. A mental health crisis pushed baseball player Micah Johnson out of the major leagues, so he started a second career as a painter. Caitlin Shetterly visited his studio in Maine to hear his story.
5: Micah Johnson wanted to play baseball since he was barely out of diapers. When he was a junior at Indiana University, he was drafted to the farm team of the Chicago White Sox. Two short years later, in 2015, Johnson was playing in the big leagues as the Sox's second baseman.
6: And so opening day, I look up and you can't see up. Like, it's just people.
5: Later that year, Johnson was traded to the LA Dodgers. When he first got there, the team manager asked the players what they like to do in their free time. Johnson said paint. He made a portrait of the legendary black Dodgers shortstop, Maury Wills. His team loved it.
6: That was like all the confidence I needed, because now I thought I was like a legit painter.
5: For the next 2 years, Johnson taught himself to paint when he wasn't playing baseball. And then in 2018, after being traded once again to the Tampa Bay Rays, Johnson started feeling out of whack.
6: It was a weird thing because I was playing out of my mind. So I would not sleep at night, go into the stadium about 5 in the morning, do my workout, my lifting, and then practice all day, go to the game and get 3 hits. And do it all again the next day. So I was not sleeping and painting.
5: He went to the team psychiatrist because he thought he might have ADHD.
6: Long story short, a few other tests come out. We talk, we go through things, and they diagnosed me with bipolar disorder.
5: He started medication, but it made him exhausted and listless. He felt that he couldn't play baseball anymore. His lifelong dream had run afoul.
6: That last year was brutal. And then when it got done, I knew I was done. I don't even have my baseball glove or cleats, or there was no recollection of me playing baseball because I just left it all, like in the locker room. I just left.
5: Johnson bounced on and off medications and struggled. But then he started to find success with his art.
6: I started painting kids in astronaut helmets after my nephew asked if astronauts could be black. So that's how, like, this whole art career kind of started. Very few people have ever, you know, gone to space. Very few people have also played Major League Baseball, but I did it. So that astronaut helmet became like this symbol.
5: Gallery owner Jacqueline Nepal of Art Angels in Los Angeles says his work hit the cultural zeitgeist.
7: The paintings resonated so strongly with collectors.
5: Johnson and his wife, Katie, decided to move to the beach town of York, Maine, near where Katie grew up. By then, they had their first child, a seven-month-old daughter.
6: Things worked up here, so like my career really started taking off. There was no noise, so there was no influence from the outside world up here.
5: In Maine, Johnson created a character, a boy called Aku, who finds an enchanted astronaut helmet in his basement, which lets him travel through time. Johnson began selling NFTs, or virtual assets of Aku's world. In less than a day, he'd made $34 million in NFTs. But he lost it all in minutes due to bad contracts. He was stressed, but didn't give up. Not missing a beat, he pitched Penguin Random House on a kid's book about Aku. Last spring, it became a New York Times bestseller. In the meantime, Johnson has found the right medication and gotten back to making fine art. But now he's pushing himself to go deeper.
6: I've been in Maine for 6 years now. The air is very clean. It's very peaceful. So I started thinking, why can't Black people have access to this kind of life? Like, why not? Like, why can't Black people have clean air? And so I started creating these works of people in Maine. And it's like my own world. Like, what would I like to see?
5: On one wall of his studio hangs a large painting made from charcoal dust rubbed into linen. It's of a child in fishing waders. Her hair blowing in the wind. Her skin is ethereal. On another, a boy's face is framed by blue sky. His bold expression affirms that he, too, deserves his place in the sun.
6: Art's not meant to be beautiful in the sense that it's going to match this couch, or beautiful in the sense that it looks like this person that this photo is taken. Because anybody can do that now. Now it's about, like, how can you bring your essence into that piece? And that takes forever.
5: Baseball is a sport known for the patience that is required of both the players and the viewers. It's a game of chance and skill and bursts of magic. Come to think of it, baseball isn't that different from making art. For NPR News, I'm Caitlin Shetterly.
7: The Swiss are going to the polls on Sunday to vote on a proposal to reinforce their traditional neutrality. The initiative would forbid Switzerland from imposing economic sanctions or joining military alliances and reserve its own armed forces for the defense of Swiss territory alone. Imogen Folks reports from the Swiss capital Bern, and a warning to listeners, you will hear sirens in this piece.
8: This sound echoes across Switzerland every year, not because an attack is imminent, but a reminder to citizens to check their nuclear shelters. Every home has one. Are they secure? Are they stocked with bottled water and canned food? Neutral Switzerland has never had to use those bunkers, but they are there, in theory, to keep people safe if neighbouring countries go to war and the fallout spreads, or if Switzerland is attacked. During two world wars and the Cold War, neutrality felt like a good plan, but not in the uncertain politics of the 21st century. When Russia invaded Ukraine, Switzerland, though not a member of the European Union, joined EU sanctions, freezing billions of dollars in Russian assets. The move horrified some. We've got to return to our traditional neutrality, says the grand old man of Switzerland's right-wing Swiss People's Party. Christoph Blocher, now 85, has spent his political career keeping his country out of things, from NATO to the European Union. He even opposed United Nations membership, which Switzerland did not join until 2002. Blocher argues the sanctions against Russia make Switzerland a target. His campaign posters, "No to war, yes to Swiss neutrality," are everywhere. But not everyone is convinced. Fabian Molina, Member of Parliament for the Social Democrats, views Switzerland's past refusal to join sanctions against apartheid South Africa as a moral failure and doesn't want to repeat.
9: We therefore supported directly the racist regime and prolonged apartheid in South Africa, and it would put us in a similar situation now with Russia, and this is morally wrong, and it is also strategically very unwise in the times we live.
8: The Swiss government is worried about strategy too. This year, drones believed to be Russian were seen hovering over sensitive Swiss military sites, well-stocked bunkers and a militia army may not protect against these threats, and the government wants voters to say no to a stricter neutrality and stay flexible. Opinion polls suggest the Swiss will take that advice. With the world so uncertain, watching the nightly drone attacks on Ukraine, many Swiss believe nothing should be ruled out. For NPR News, I'm Imogen Folks in Bern, Switzerland.

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3: 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This has been All Things Considered on 91.9 FM WUOT. I'm your host, Jackie Sieber. In the studio with me is Greg Hill. We just wanted to say thank you.
4: We want to say thank you. 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The Improvisation's dream team coming in next. Todd Steed, he'll introduce his guests. And please support Jazz tonight on WUOT. 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
3: 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All Things Considered is done. Have a wonderful rest of your day. If you're going to the Vols game tomorrow, have fun and stay safe. I will talk to you later. Bye-bye.

0: Brad Meldow with Dear Prudence, a song by John Lennon that was on the White Album. And Brad did a nice little groove with that one and melodically dancing around. And that's what we're going to do tonight on Improvisations.
1: Not melodically.
0: Well, not me. Maybe you, Vance. Vance would be more up.
1: Vance? Who is Vance?
0: Vance Thompson.
1: Who's he?
0: Vance Thompson is he's more than just one thing. He's the director and founder of the Knoxville Jazz Orchestra. Uh-huh. He's also a really great musician, writer, and I would say outstanding arranger.
1: He is. I would agree with all those things. And I have another question.
0: Who are you?
1: Yes, who are you?
0: Who am I? You are John.
1: Yeah, okay.
0: I checked your ID at the door.
1: Then I get to tell everybody who you are.
0: Okay, you are John Habel.
1: Yes.
0: And you are the former long-running host of Improvisations on Monday nights, 25, 30 years, I believe.
1: Yeah, 30 years.
0: And then Sounds Global Show for a good 5 years or so.
1: Yes.
0: And a long-time friend and supporter of not just the station and Neef North and all sorts of arts things, but one of the tried and true WUOT allies.
1: Well, thank you. I appreciate that. And this, Todd Steed, longtime music director and for a short time, the interim director or the interim manager of WUOT. And Todd, you go back to the 80s. You were a rock icon in Knoxville.
0: Was?
1: Now you're an icon, but not... No.
0: I'm not rocking.
1: You continue to be an important figure in the Knoxville cultural scene and a good friend, and not only to me, but you have a large number of friends and a huge following in our listening audience, too.
0: Would you write my obituary? Not now. Well, thank you very much, and thanks to our listeners. We've had just an absolutely outstanding fall membership drive, and it only has an hour and 20 minutes left to go. And Vance Thompson is in the house. Vance, he's got a baseball cap on, and kind of a rather nondiscreet gray shirt with no insignia or advertisement on it.
2: It's a blue shirt.
0: It's a what? What is it?
3: It's a blue shirt. It's a navy.
0: John Habel, would you call that a navy shirt?
1: I'd call it a sophisticated look.
0: Okay, and then on the cap, it does say something. It says, "Out of Breath Hiking Society." I'm a charter member. Creaky Knee. I was in the Creaky Knees subgroup.
3: Right.
0: Well, thank you, gentlemen, for coming.
1: We have introduced you already.
0: Yeah, we gave you your history.
3: No worries. Yeah, great.
0: And so you were acquitted, right?
3: I was.
0: Of the second one?
3: Yes.
0: The second one you were acquitted. Okay, I don't want to, you know.
3: All charges have been dropped.
0: Okay. There was a plea bargain, but I have nothing to do with it. So what we're going to do tonight, we're going to raise a little money. We're going to talk about what's going on in Knoxville, which there is quite a bit to cover there. And John's picked out some music. We're going to listen to some of Vance's music. We're going to listen to a little Dolly Parton jazz and talk about that, because today's 9/25, Dolly Parton Day, 9/25. Did you know that?
3: I did know that.
0: Yeah.
3: Yeah.
0: It sounds like I'm making everything up all the time. But
3: it's Give Like Dolly Day.
0: That's it.
1: Yeah. If you'd like to, that's a great thing.
0: And if you'd like to donate, just go to WUOT.org. There's a green donate button, and you hit that, and you give an amount that makes you feel good. Someone recently asked, I was getting ready to donate to a certain cause, and I was saying, how much should I give? And they said, you know, that amount where it starts to feel like, I don't know, this feels a little painful. He goes, right there, right there. And I went below that.
3: Right, sure.
1: Well, there's an expression that you can get engaged in something until you engage in just manageable difficulties, JMD. So if it just produces just manageable difficulty.
3: That sounds like a good target.
1: Yeah.
0: Yeah, that's what we're going for tonight. All right, we're going to listen to Chris Washburn doing Low Rider.

0: Well, that'll take me back to 1972, if nothing else does. Maybe a Buick LeSabre with Naugahyde seats and a working clock. This is Improvisations. That was Chris Washburn with Low Rider. I'm Todd Steed here on Friday evening, which is normally Chris Woodhull's evening. Chris is away on assignment, and we have John Habel and Vance Thompson.
1: Glad to be here.
0: Yeah, yes. Great to see you guys. This is the last hour and 15 minutes of our fall membership drive, and we've been getting an amazing response. Our goal was $125,000. We have, as John Habel might say, obliterated that goal, and now we are spiking the ball in the end zone is what we're doing. Nice. We're doing a victory dance. So if you want to join in on that, just go to WUOT.org. And we'll see what we can do. We've gotten 659 donors. I would like to get it up to 675 or 670, somewhere in that range. I think we can do that.
2: Okay. We should also mention that we're not taking phone calls this evening, only online. Is that correct?
0: That is correct. And if you call, the phone will ring, but no one will answer. But if you go on WUOT.org, you can take your time and hit the donate button. And also support for WUOT comes from our listeners and from the UT Natalie L. Haslam College of Music, presenting performances by student and faculty ensembles and guest artists throughout the 2026 and 2027 season. The event calendar can be found at music.utk.edu. And so we were talking about last night, just like every time I go over to Sandra G. Powell, I become very happy listening to the music in that great environment.
1: Oh, absolutely.
2: That concert hall is just spectacularly beautiful and wonderful acoustics.
1: It sounds really good. It's fun to play in.
0: Yeah. I wouldn't know. Never been asked. Well,
2: but you've played in it. You just never played music.
0: Yeah, I've danced in the back. That's performance. WUOT would also like to thank our sponsor today for our fall membership drive, Adopo Pizza. So, Vance, I know you rushed in. Don't sleep on the pizza. I mean, literally.
1: Don't worry. Do not worry.
0: It's so, so fabulous and delicious.
1: It really is.
0: I don't even eat much at in the evening, and I set a new personal best. So this year has been quite a year for many reasons, and for music, a lot of big losses in jazz in particular, and not just jazz, but later we'll hear some jazz Dolly Parton and talk about a concert there. We're going to talk about the Silk Jazz Festival. But first, we're going to pay a little tribute to John. Who do you have lined up for
2: us? Well, one of the giants of jazz who played into his early 90s and from South Africa, born Dollar Brand, great name, became Abdullah Ibrahim when he converted to Islam back in the 70s. And he just died recently. This is one of his dozens of recordings he made. This one with, and it's one of the few, if maybe the only recording made with a big band, one of those German radio big bands that are well-funded by the German government. This is the North German radio band, made in 2002. This is a rendition of one of his, one of the tunes that was a foundation of his repertoire. It's called African Market. We'll hear him introduce it, and then we'll hear a portion of the longer piece, African Market, Abdullah Ibrahim.
3: Now come with us, a beautiful sunset in Africa, and soft rain, rain, poule, poule, rain, poule. Now come with us to an African marketplace. Thank you.

0: They could have danced all night.
1: I want to say something about that piece. I've been a huge fan of Abdullah Ibrahim, and that's one of his classic tunes. And I've loved all the renditions in various settings that he's in, which I've heard him perform or he's recorded it. And I know that these German radio or big bands are not unlike, and Vance and I were talking about this, unlike the model of the KJO, the Knoxville Jazz Orchestra. They perform and record, excuse me, with special guests. And they often, those special guests often bring their charts that the band performs and practices. And of course, this is what happened with this recording with Abdullah Ibrahim. And I got to thinking, I know you and I have talked over the years about the work you do in preparing some charts, and some are more challenging than others. I remember you mentioned Maria Schneider some years ago.
2: Right.
1: But, yeah. Which was a wonderful, truly wonderful concert. My impression is listening to this and listening to what you do, and I've had passes, season passes for years. These guys aren't any better than you, and maybe not even as good. And this German big band that has an international reputation.
2: Well, that's very kind of you to say. I don't know if I would agree with that.
1: But in terms of the playing and the arrangements,
2: sure.
1: I think what we have in Knoxville stands up, compares really positively with what we just heard.
2: Thank you. I appreciate that.
1: Well, I think we should appreciate that too. Not only you, but we in Knoxville should appreciate that.
2: Mm-hmm.
3: Well, it's funny you mention that, because I've got the names of a couple of those German musicians, and we're going to call them and tell them what you said. And so we just got a new line installed.
1: Now, why would you do that, Tom?
3: Full disclosure, this is our fall membership drive. You can pledge online at WUOT.org. We only have one more hour left, and if you've been thinking you're going to do it all week and you didn't, know that I see you. You are my people. I feel what you are, and I am you, because I haven't given yet, and I need to give in the next hour. So join me, and let's donate at WUOT.org. We've got John Havel and Vance Thompson coming up this very weekend on Sunday. Beginning at 11 a.m. is the Silk Jazz Festival.
2: That's correct.
3: Vance,
2: The first annual.
3: So they're already planning number two.
2: Right.
3: What do you know about this? What can you tell me about this festival? What's going to happen?
2: So it is the brainchild of two people who are hosts here, Mr. Tabor Gable and Miss Margarita Fava, mm-hmm. along with Mr. Cameron Moore, who is a longtime friend of both of theirs and plays music with Tabor. About a year ago, Tabor and Cameron were invited down to Chattanooga to play on their jazz festival. And they had a great time. It was a great crowd. And on the drive back, they were like, man, that was great. Knoxville should have something like that. I wonder why we don't. And I wonder if we could create it. And so that was where the idea was originally born. And they had gotten friendly. I don't know if they knew the festival organizer before the festival, or if they just, had dealings with him in getting booked there. But anyway, they had some meetings with him, picked his brain. What do you do? What do we need to do to make this happen? And it kind of went from there. They came to me after the idea was kind of fully formed and said, what advice do you have? To which I, of course, said, whatever you do, don't do it.
3: that's funny. That's what I would have said.
2: Yeah. So the KJO is partnering in the sense that we're helping out with the logistics. But Tabor, Margarita, and Cameron have been the point people in putting it all together. We're like the fiscal sponsor, if you will.
3: Okay. And the great thing is a couple of weeks ago on Improvisations, I went through and played something from each of the artists. And I think, you know, if a listener out there is going, you know, what's it going to be like? What's the vibe? It's going to be really friendly and open and welcoming. And the music is really great and accessible, and a lot of extremely talented people that
2: extremely.
3: You're going to be able to discover together with a bunch of your new friends. Jeff Sipe is the headliner, who's I go back with Jeff a long time ago. He played with Colonel Bruce Hampton in the Aquarium Rescue Unit when his name was Apartment Q236.
2: Wow.
3: Did you know that?
2: No, I did not know
3: that. He used to go by the name Apartment Q236. I'm not kidding. People always say, are you serious? And I don't know, but this time
1: formerly
3: I know.
1: Formerly known as?
3: Yeah, Apartment Q236. And he's just an amazing musician, and there's just a whole line.
1: What's he play?
3: He's a drummer.
1: Uh-huh.
3: He's got a trio, and he can go from style to style. I think on the guitar with him is...
2: Mike Seal. Who is an amazing, amazing guitarist who called Knoxville home for many years.
3: Yeah, he played with Robin Ellis some.
2: Mm-hmm.
3: He was on Studio 865, and I remember when Mike Seal came in. I'm a guitar player of sorts, and Mike plugged in, and I was like, I've heard about this guy. And then about 10 seconds later, I go, my jaw was on the floor,
2: right.
3: and I couldn't believe what I was hearing.
2: Right.
3: And this is the level of what you're going to hear. And then there's an interview with Donald Brown conducted by Ben Hall and Jack Neely.
2: Yes.
3: That's at 11 a.m.
2: That's right.
1: That kicks off the festival, is that
3: correct? Correct. That's the first thing.
1: And it's all at Market Square?
3: All at Market Square. It's all free. There's UT students playing. There's a jam session later. Mm-hmm. And it's just going to be a really, really nice
1: time. It goes on until early evening?
3: I think the music goes on till 6, and then the jam session starts, and then that goes on until you get thrown out.
1: Okay.
3: John Habel.
1: Okay. Well, and it's a festival, so there'll be some other things going on around the band shell and opportunities.
2: There'll be vendors and...
1: crafts.
2: Exactly.
3: And music for purchase,
1: yes.
3: I have the digital version of the new Donald Brown record. The Buford Delaney tribute.
1: Yeah.
3: And I cannot wait to get my hands on the physical copy.
1: I was just thinking the same thing, too. But I want to get there to make sure they still have them when I get there. I want to get there in time.
3: If there's only two left, I'm buying them both. And, and then we'll talk
1: price.
3: And
1: I know where you live, too.
3: Okay. It's yours. All right. So that's this Sunday beginning at 11 a.m., and I'd like to also remind you that you are listening to 91.9 FM, WUOT, HD1 Knoxville, and WUOT.org. We are listener-supported public radio and a service of the University of Tennessee. So, we'd like to hear some more music. And since Vance Thompson is here, I picked out three of your tunes from your new album, Lost and Found. And you chose My Three Sons. Why?
2: I chose My Three Sons because it is composed by Mr. Donald Brown, who the Silk Jazz Festival is named in honor of. And I was honored myself to be able to record that song. He had not previously recorded it himself. And it's a great tune. It's really fun. It takes the music on that particular record in a completely new, different kind of direction. And, I hope people enjoy it.
3: And he wrote that one just...
2: He wrote it back in the 80s.
3: Yeah.
2: Yeah, but he had not recorded it. And so when I told him that I was recording an album, he said, do you have enough material? And I said, I think so, but what do you got? and he came over and brought me that song. And you know, it was obvious that we needed to do that one.
3: You know, it's amazing to me, like, that he's so good that he has songs, like, that haven't been recorded that most people go, this one is my best one.
2: Right. yeah, exactly.
1: Well,
2: yeah.
1: The KJAL did a recording of his pieces some years ago, too.
2: We've done two.
1: You've done two.
3: Blues Man in Memphis and the music.
1: That's right.
2: Yeah.
3: Great records. All right, we're going to hear Vance Thompson with My Three Sons. Pledge online at WUOT.org.

0: That's Vance Thompson. That's what I'm. That's Vance Thompson with my three sons. Yeah. Vance on the vibes. Who all was on? I should know. Steve Kovalchuk on guitar.
1: Steve Kovalchuk on guitar.
0: Kovalchuk. Mm-hmm. Well, you tell us the
1: on bass, Tommy Sauter.
0: That's right.
1: On keys.

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1: You could possibly dream of. 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If you don't want someone to give you material, I've got something. Support for WUOT comes from our listeners and from the Knoxville Jazz Orchestra presenting the Silk Jazz Festival this Sunday in Market Square. 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
2: I have a question, and this is for Lance. Vance, excuse me.
3: It's okay.
2: Why is it called the Silk Jazz Festival?
3: Silk is the nickname of Donald Brown.
2: Mm-hmm.
3: They wanted to have some kind of organizing. You know, I was actually at the meeting where they first started saying, well, what are we going to call it? The Knoxville Jazz Festival? Mm-hmm. Are we going to call it the Marble City Jazz Festival? What are we going to call it? And a couple of days later, they came back to me and said, it's the Silk Jazz Festival. Okay. That's what it's going to be.
1: Perfect.
3: And you know, if you think about jazz in Knoxville, what would it be like if Donald Brown had never lived mm-hmm. here? It would not be anything like mm-hmm. what it is. Mm-hmm. I mean, I call him the patron saint of jazz in Knoxville.
2: Yeah. Now, I think maybe the three of us know about the lore of Donald Brown and his days with Art Blakey mm-hmm. and how that name, nickname Silk,
3: right.
2: was attached to him.
3: Right.
2: Maybe we could go into that briefly.
3: Sure. So Donald was in Art Blakey's band two times, first in the very early 80s and then in the mid 80s again. The first time that he was in there, he was bandmates with Wynton Marsalis and Branford Marsalis. And Wynton famously gives everybody a nickname. And his nickname for Donald was Silk because of his penchant for wearing silk shirts and because of his silky way of playing.
1: And you can look at pictures of Donald from those eras, and he is almost always inevitably wearing a silk shirt.
3: Right.
1: Makes me want to get one. You know, they look so comfortable. This is Improvisations. You are listening to Friday Night Lights here. And it's our fall membership drive. If you'd like to donate, we only have 45 minutes left. We really would appreciate just a few more donations to get a good, nice round number. You can pledge online at WUOT.org. We had a listener pledge just now, and this was kind of bittersweet. Jim Hines was the inspiration for the donation.
2: Uh-huh.
1: And in memory of a great friend to many people here in the area, Jim Hines, he came down to Improvisations one night and was I was just blown away just by everything. It's just his manner and his warmth and all the great things that he did. And yeah, and of course, he played in the Knoxville Jazz Orchestra.
3: He did. He did indeed.
2: Great trumpet player.
3: Incredible trumpet player, incredible guy. You know, living in Knoxville, Tennessee, it doesn't cross your mind that you might play with somebody who you've been hearing all these years on Masterpiece Theater, on, you know, Sunday Night Football, on you name it, on tons of you know, commercial recordings. And
1: Paul Simon.
3: Yeah, somebody who had toured the world with Paul Simon, you know. But here he was, you know, he showed up and just the nicest guy. And not only was he here, but he wanted to get involved with what we were doing. And for the last 3 years of his life, scheduled his time in Knoxville around being here when the jazz orchestra was playing so that he could play with us. And that was just so encouraging to everybody that was in the band, you know, especially the trumpet players. And I count myself among the trumpet players, you know.
2: Mm.
3: It was a real blessing to have him as long as we did. And it was just a shocking loss, you know.
1: Yeah, I couldn't believe it. And

0: I wish I could have gotten to know him better. You know, I was starting to get to know him, and I would like to thank the listener that
1: yes.
0: donated in his memory.
2: Absolutely.
0: Very, very nice.
1: Glad we got a chance to honor him.
0: Yeah. All right, I'm going to play a piece of music here, and I'm not going to say anything about it, but when we come back, we're going to talk about a very special concert coming our way. And I want to see if you can guess what this song is.

0: Arrangement by Dan Pugash and myself. Thank you so much.
1: That was Nicole Zoraitis, who is a Grammy Award-winning vocalist doing Jolene. I was looking for jazz versions of Dolly Parton songs. There's not as many as, you know, you would think there would be, but this one's really recent. And I was just thinking, you know, wouldn't it be great if someone around here would do something?
2: That would be good. That is an excellent idea, Todd.
1: Yeah, I think... How about you? Would you be interested if, say, if I gave you a date and you could put something together for me?
2: As a matter of fact, I would be interested.
1: What about November? Say it's 13th?
2: The November 13th, I'm free.
1: Okay. And so how would you imagine, where would you have this show if you did it? I mean, you're going to do it, but where, you know.
2: I would do it at the Bijou Theater. Yeah. I would do it at the Bijou Theater. It's got the best acoustics in town. Mm-hmm. It's a perfect size for such an event, I think. A
3: solo show?
2: Oh, no. I'd use the big band, use as many local singers as I possibly could.
1: But it would feel, I think, you know what would make it really great? And I'm not trying to tell you how to do your biz because you know what you're doing, but I think it'd be good to make it a fundraiser of sorts.
2: A fundraiser for maybe the Imagination Library.
1: Well, that would if you did that, yeah. That would be incredible.
3: You have some great ideas, Tom.
1: Thanks, man. They just come to me. I don't know. You know, I read books and they just come out of my mouth. Uh-huh. I read online and I just come up with ideas. Uh-huh. Years ago, I'm not going to mention the name of the musician, but he's a great musician and a great friend of mine. And I was out at his house and he had a whole stack of albums. And he was just, you know, we're going through the albums. And he had his recording project was up on his computer. And I said, you know, what's the relation between those albums and that your project? And he goes, I transfer what I learned here to there. I said, don't make it too obvious.
2: Right.
1: So all joking aside, this is really happening.
2: This is really happening. We are doing a concert called We Love Dolly on Friday, November 13th at the Bijou Theater. Featuring the Knoxville Jazz Orchestra and a bunch of vocalists like Robinella Bailey, Kelly Jolly, Stina Nesbitt, Janine Fuller, Evelyn Jack, Jonathan Wendy Manis. We're going to have some other special guests that don't normally play with the big band, like a banjo player named Jesse Eads. Sam Adams is going to be involved in arranging a lot of the music. I'm going to arrange a lot of the music. I'm really excited about it. I've been working on it and working on all the different aspects of it now for a few weeks, and it's kind of taken over my life, but in a good way. It's gotten me fired up about writing music for big band and reimagining some music that I've really loved for a long time.
1: Uh-huh. Well, that's a short turnaround, if I may say.
2: Yeah. It is. So Dolly's death was announced on a Tuesday. I don't remember the exact date, but on Wednesday...
1: August 25th.
2: Mm-hmm. On Wednesday, I showed up at the Bistro at the Bijou to play my normal Wednesday gig, and Justin Haynes, the great pianist, was at the bar waiting on me, and he said, Vance, I've got an idea for you. He said, at some point, you need to do a tribute to Dolly. And if you do it, I want to be involved, and you should get Robinella, and you should get Kelly Jolly, because she's actually sung backup for Dolly at some point. And I think it'd be great. And when he was saying this, I was nodding, but in the back of my mind, I was thinking, there's no way I'm doing this. You know, which is the reaction that I have every time anybody suggests a big band concert idea to me, because I know how much work it is to put that on. And so I'm thinking, there's no way that I'm going to do this. And then I slept on it. I woke up the next morning and I thought, you know what? That is a great idea. We could do that. It would be easy.
1: he said.
2: Yeah. And so, you know, we got the wheels in motion, and it was my wife's idea actually to make it a benefit for the Imagination Library.
1: So it wasn't our idea. as evidence in the play we performed
2: right,
1: earlier.
2: Right. And so, you know, the first thing I did was call up the Bijou and ask them, you know, do you have any open dates? And if we were to do this as a you know, Dolly Parton tribute and a benefit for Imagination Library. Would you be involved? And they said, yes, absolutely. We'd love to do that. Here are some dates. How about this date? And so it just happened that there was a Friday night available in November, which is, you know, there were almost no nights available anytime between now and the end of the year.
1: So November 13th it is. And where are tickets? Are they hot? Do you hide them under chairs in different locations?
2: Tickets are available right now on our website at knoxjazz.org. Uh-huh. Yeah. If you go there and go to the homepage, you'll see a We Love Dolly logo and you can click on that and follow the link. Uh-huh.
1: Well, the Dolly loss was, I think it, everybody I talked to says that it hit them hard.
2: It hit me very hard, yeah.
3: It was sudden, unexpected, you know?
2: Yeah.
1: And you just, you know, sometimes when you lose something that big, you don't realize how big that something is until it's gone.
2: Right, you know? Yeah.
1: And
2: yeah.
1: It's just like, that's the shocking part.
2: Yeah.
1: And I know John Havel's here, Vance Thompson's here. John, you know, another big loss this year was Cassandra Wilson, also yes. Unexpected.
3: Yeah, quite sudden. She was 70.
1: Yeah.
3: The great singer who goes back well into the, over 40 years ago, I think, she started her career as a jazz singer, but she really made it big with the recording that from which I want to draw this upcoming song that came out in 1993. It was called Blue Light Till Dawn. And this is a song that she wrote. It's called Red Bone and has a great guitar player on it, Gil Wharton playing the pedal steel. And then Cassandra singing. But what really stands out for me is there are a number of percussionists, but this brilliant Brazilian percussionist who's come to Big Ears with his band or he's performed with in various configurations, who is a wild man on stage. Ciro Baptista is one of the arrangers, and he figures prominently on Red Bone from Cassandra Wilson.
1: All right. This is the last 30 minutes of our fall membership drive, and pledge online to support the mission here, which is building a cultural community.
3: Yes.
1: That's what we're doing.
2: That's right.

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1: It is 7:49 on a Friday night. I believe I just got a notification in. They're going to hold a football game tomorrow. A couple of teams are going to get together just for fun and play over in Neyland Stadium.
2: Nice.
1: Yeah. The Battle of the UTs.
2: Mm-hmm.
1: The University of Tennessee versus the University of Texas. And I was down in Austin recently, and someone said, where did you work? I said, I worked at UT. And he said, no, we're UT. And I said, we were formed in 1796. What about you? And he goes, well, we're bigger. And I said, well, Alaska's bigger than you. Why can Alaska call themselves Texas?
2: Right.
1: Okay. I'm getting all worked up over here. This is Improvisations. I have Vance Thompson and John Habel with me this evening. Gentlemen, it's been a joy catching up and talking about this great art form that started out as American, but has spread to every corner of the globe.
2: That's right.
3: And it's such an important part of our culture here in Knoxville, too. Thanks to Vance, to a large degree. Thanks to Donald Brown, who will be celebrating in a couple of days.
1: Yeah, Jerry. I'm thinking of names, you know, Jerry Coker, Billy Scarlett.
2: Rocky Winder.
1: Rocky Winder. You know, just all sorts of great folks. And it's
3: Greg Tardy.
1: It's a beautiful.
3: Tabor Gable.
1: Oh, man. It's a beautiful, beautiful tradition. And there's a cool thing at the Silk Jazz Festival. They're going to do a photo.
2: That's right.
1: You know, based on a day in New York, you know, that photo. And based on the Knoxville one from 93 or something.
2: It was later than that, but maybe 95, 96.
1: Okay.
2: Yeah.
1: And they're going to redo that photo after the Silk Jazz Festival on Market Square on Sunday. So I was asking Tabor and Margarita about it last night, like who is eligible. Mm-hmm. And I just casually mentioned that I could play Blue Monk in two different keys.
2: And how did they respond?
1: They said that I could help set up the cameras. I'll take it. No, I'm very fired up about all of it. But it's, you know, I grew up here. I was born in a shack down by the river or St. Mary's Hospital. I can't remember which. I was just a kid with a dream. But, you know, growing up here, I heard jazz from a very, very early age because of the jazz community in Knoxville. My parents liked it, which was a big help. And they listened to WUOT.
2: Right.
1: Which was a huge help. I know your story is somewhat similar.
2: Right. Yeah. Yeah. I started listening to jazz in high school on WUOT and discovered a lot of music, discovered a passion for the music that has been fed by this station and continues to be fed by this station.
3: And one of the first feeders of jazz was Paul Paris and Ashley Capps. And Paul Paris is still here doing it.
1: Yeah. He's been here 40 years.
3: Well, closer to 50.
1: Yeah. I didn't want to say that, but he started when he was 7 and just a kid with a dream like me. But no, I'll never forget in high school calling up and, you know, talking to Cy Anders and saying, you know, play more of that. What, Mingus? What was his name? Charlie Mingus. And he's like, sure, kid. What do you want to hear? You know, it's like better get your soul in, or, you know, and, you know, they would talk to you and tell you, like, well, I'd call Ashley. They don't remember. Neither one of them remembered. But, I was just a kid. But I'd call them, and they would say, well, you need to go out and get Mingus Aum if you like that. And you need – what Monk records do you have? I don't have any Monk records. Okay. We got a lot of work here, kid. But this is what we do. And to be a part of it is really thrilling, I got to say. And you're a part of it. You, the listener, are a part of it. And you have no idea what you do when you support the station. You don't know how far your investment goes, how many people it touches.
2: Right.
1: And you can do that by going online at WUOT.org and hitting the donate button and whatever you feel. And if you can't give, just listen. You know, that means as much to me as anything, that you listen and that you enjoy it and you take advantage of this incredible resource.
3: Of course, you can go online anytime. The button's there 24/7.
1: That's right. And we're here 24/7.
2: That's right.
1: Thanks to you. John, do you have any concerts that you're planning to go see, or any like crazy plans? You and Dottie are always doing cool stuff.
3: Let me think. Nothing. Well, unfortunately, I'm going to be away for the first of the opening concert in the KGO season coming up in a couple of weeks, unfortunately. But I've got a friend to whom I'm transferring my tickets. But
1: thanks.
3: What'd you say?
1: Thanks. Never mind.
3: Anyway, there are always some good things going on in Knoxville, not only a big deal concert, but at some of the clubs like the Bistro by the Bijou, for example, where Vance plays regularly, and some of the other musicians.
1: A lot of great stuff over there.
3: So go to knoxjazz.org, mm-hmm. and the newspaper also, online, the New Sentinel has a schedule too.
1: Yeah.
3: And you can see what's going on.
1: Yeah, and always keep listening to improvisations.
3: We're fortunate to have such wonderful jazz programming here on the radio, as well as the opportunity to see it live all over town.
1: Yeah, I think it's a golden age.
3: Yeah.
1: All right, we'll play one more piece, and we'll come back and say goodnight, and then we'll try to figure out how to get out of this parking lot.

0: Petra Hayden on the vocals there. Beautiful. I love the way she sings. Bill Frisell and Petra Hayden with When You Wish Upon a Star. You've been listening to Improvisations. I want to say a giant thank you to John Habel, our longtime friend, supporter, cheerleader, and inspiration. He was the guy who trained me on how to use Adobe Audition.
1: Uh-huh.
0: Like, I had no idea. And Dan Barry goes, John can show you. John can show you. I'm busy, right? I'm busy, kid. And so John took me under his wing, and I've been very grateful. And Vance Thompson, who we've been talking with, who has so many cool things coming up, mm-hmm. and we're just excited that you finally got in the building.
2: Right.
0: And he was out there yelling things, negative things about the University of Texas, and there was a slight delay. We had to get a lawyer involved.
2: Only a small scene. It wasn't a big scene.
0: It was just a small scene, a lot of big people watching. And thanks to all the Pope, the people, and the Pope, and all the people that have supported us during this drive and for the last 77 years. We love you madly, as Duke Ellington would say.
1: And all of you who donated online.
0: And by calling. 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
1: Okay.